0: activity, use air filters, and wear an N95 mask. Ava Berger, NPR News.
1: The major reservoirs that hold water from the Colorado River just set a shocking new record. From member station KJZZ, Alex Hager reports the combined amounts in Lake Powell and Lake Mead is now the lowest it's been since 1957.
2: The last time there was this little water stored along the Colorado River, Lake Powell hadn't even been built yet. Jack Schmidt directs the Center for Colorado River Studies at Utah State University.
3: It's a real reminder of what a remarkably small amount of water we have left in the system. We've never been in this position. We are truly in uncharted territory.
2: Schmidt said Western policymakers aren't doing enough to turn things around. He compared current negotiations over sharing the Colorado River to a bus careening toward a cliff, with state policymakers arguing about who should steer rather than hitting the brakes. The federal government is expected to release new rules for managing water as soon as next week. For NPR News, I'm Alex Hager in Phoenix.
1: It's NPR. The Trump administration is reviving a rule that could deny green cards to immigrants who use public benefits. That could include food stamps, housing vouchers, Medicaid, and other benefits. The policy, known as public charge, appeared today in the Federal Register and will be formally published next week. The policy was implemented by President Trump in his first term, but President Biden narrowed it. Immigrant rights advocates warn it could cause families to avoid seeking assistance even when they or their U.S. citizen children legally qualify. Actor Hal Williams has died at the age of 91. He was best known for playing Officer Smitty in the 1970s hit TV show Sanford and Son. NPR's Chloe Veltman has this remembrance.
4: Hal Williams got his big break in 1972 when he landed the recurring role of the friendly neighborhood cop on Sanford and Son. He got big laughs for patiently translating his partner Officer Hoppy Hopkins's very formal way of talking.
5: So until we apprehend the suspect in question,
4: into real talk with father and son Fred and Lamont Sanford.
6: Until this cat gets busted, be cool on copper. And if he hits on you, contact your local fuzz.
4: Williams also starred in 227. The classic 1980s NBC sitcom centered on the day-to-day lives of a group of black middle-class apartment building residents in Washington, D.C. Born in 1934 in Columbus, Ohio, Hal Williams worked as a postal worker and corrections officer before heading to Hollywood in the late 60s to pursue acting. Chloe Veltman, NPR News.
1: U.S. stocks close lower today amid a tech sell-off and a new wave of U.S. strikes against Iran. 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
10: Welcome to Louisiana Considered. I'm Bob Pavlovich. Just ahead, many black baseball players travel to Puerto Rico to escape racism and segregation. We'll hear about a new podcast that celebrates their success and one star player who hailed from Louisiana. We'll get a look at the broad brush some Louisiana Republicans are using to paint moderate Democrats as communists. But first, it's time for our Week in Politics with the editorial director and columnist for the Times-Picayune, The Advocate, Stephanie Grace. Thanks for joining us, Steph.
11: Thank you for having me.
10: New Orleans City Hall and the state government often find themselves at odds, but tensions are really high these days. This week, Governor Landry caused a stir when he said New Orleans isn't as important to the state as it used to be, and it should stop thinking it's special. What's going on?
11: Oh, a lot's going on here. But I think it all traces back to the legislature's decision to get rid of the clerk of criminal courts office just before the man elected, the exonerated inmate turned jailhouse lawyer Calvin Duncan was supposed to be sworn in. Mm-hmm. This happened as the legislature was also making other cuts to the city's criminal justice system at Landry's urging, things like eliminating judges and eliminating money for prosecutors. You know, the argument was that no other parish had two clerks, but the way it was done was really offensive to the city's voters, who just elected Duncan by a huge margin. You know, there was no analysis showing savings, no plan for combining the offices. It seemed to be aimed at Duncan personally. So I'm going to fast forward from there.
12: Okay.
11: In reaction to that, the city council, backed by Mayor Helena Moreno and also DA Jason Williams, declared the clerk office substantially changed and called for a new election. Attorney General Liz Merle did not like that. She threatened all of them with removal to be replaced by Landry appointees. And then in a video, Moreno pointed out that there's a law in Louisiana against threatening public officials, you know, to get a desired outcome.
12: Mm-hmm.

0: that Jason Williams' office did recuse itself from this prosecution, and Moreno says she has no knowledge of the grand jury's action. But Morrell is challenging the indictment and has now gotten permission to subpoena emails and other records of Williams and the special prosecutor. So we'll see if anything turns up there.
1: That's what has Landry and other Morrell allies so angry?
0: Yeah, it sure seems so. You know, part of the fallout is that Moreno got word that a bond issue she was seeking, $110 million, would not get approval from the State Bond Commission, which is a body that is dominated by Republican state officials. So she withdrew the application and is looking for other ways to raise the money and also looking to make additional cuts. Landry accused the city of trying to use the state as an ATM. But I do think it's important for people to understand that what the city was seeking was permission to borrow that money, not a handout.
1: And then came what can really be described as an anti-New Orleans rant from the governor.
0: Yeah, he said that parish, quotation marks, needs to operate like all the other parishes in the state and that people in the state want that. The examples he used were kind of interesting. He said New Orleans used to have four assessors instead of one. Actually, it had seven, which was ridiculous. But residents voted to combine them more than 15 years ago. He said the sheriff is elected at a different time than other sheriffs, which, you know, it's true. But I find it a little hard to believe people in North Louisiana are, you know, losing much sleep over New Orleans election cycle. Mm-hmm, mm-hmm. And he refused Moreno's invitation to meet in person and hash some of this out. He said he won't do that until the city understands it needs to get its fiscal house in order. Of course, Moreno has been really entirely focused on getting the fiscal house in order since she inherited this big budget shortfall. Mm-hmm. You know, she invited the state legislative auditor to embed at City Hall to help and also to give state officials some comfort level that things are going well. And it does appear that they are going well. Just yesterday, there was a report that the city's saving, you know, even more money than it expected on things like overtime. Presumably, that is what she'd tell Landry if they do eventually meet.
1: Stephanie Grace, the Times-Picayune, the Advocate's editorial director and columnist. Thanks again.
0: Thank you.
1: From WRKF in Baton Rouge and WWNO in New Orleans, this is Louisiana Considered. I'm Bob Pavlovich. The election of Zohran Mamdani as mayor of New York last November has had ripple effects throughout the country. In New York, as well as cities like Denver, Los Angeles, and Philadelphia, other Democratic Socialist candidates have advanced in party primaries. Now, Louisiana Republicans are targeting more centrist Democrats, hoping they'll prefer GOP candidates to ones with socialist leaning. Mark Ballard has been reporting on this for the Times-Picayune, The Advocate, and he joins us now for more. Hi, Mark.
2: Good morning.
1: Party primaries were less than a month ago. Remind us just how successful Democratic Socialist candidates were, especially when it came to taking out incumbents.
2: I think that the back part of that statement is more important than the first part, because there is a Democratic Socialist Party. But we're not really talking about them. However, there are some candidates within that party or are affiliated with that party, which is not a certified party. But there are candidates that have similar type of views with the Democratic Socialists. But there are also more moderate candidates with some of those views as well. What the Republicans have been doing is trying to tie Democratic Socialism and successful elections that's taken place in Detroit and Colorado, Maine, with the problems with their candidate up there. And they have taken out seated institutional politicians, which I think is more important, that they're running on a throw the bums out type of platform. The Republicans have grabbed onto this socialism and tried to tie it to communism and then painting it all bad. And that's basically because the Republicans are facing a midterms where they're very likely to lose the U.S. House and perhaps even the Senate.
1: Mark, is the throw the bums out idea Republicans used previously so successfully now being turned back on them?
2: I kind of get that gut feeling.

0: However, it's not widely believed right now, at least that, you know, if you're reading the political intelligentsia, they've not really grasped onto that. But that's my gut feeling, that this feels an awful lot like the Tea Party did when President Obama released the Affordable Care Act. Mm-hmm. That prompted a large group of former Ross Perot backers, from those of us that remember that far back, and then the Tea Party on, from a conservative thing. And I believe it's very similar.
1: House Speaker Mike Johnson and House Majority Leader Steve Scalise have stepped in. Why did they liken what's happening now to the Bolshevik Revolution?
0: The Republicans are a lot better on this sort of message discipline. The president has is talking about, you know, communism at every turn. We see Scalise and Johnson talking about it. But not only them, throughout the rest of the Republican conference, you're seeing them use the same sort of rhetoric and terminology.
1: Yeah.
0: That is by plan.
1: What are their specific criticisms, if they have any, of democratic socialism? Or is it just making them the boogeyman?
0: I think it's making him the boogeyman. I think it's something called like reducto absurdum, where you take a facet of a particular argument and bring it out to its most extreme possibilities, and mm-hmm. then use that extreme possibility as a way to destroy the rest of the argument.
1: And they're using Mondami and that sort of rhetoric to target the Democrats?
0: Well, Mondami was the first big democratic socialist to actually, you know, win an election. He did it in a surprising manner, taking out Andrew Cuomo, who comes from a storied institutional family. And then he started endorsing candidates that were either members of the Democratic Socialist Party or had adhered to a lot of the various progressive kind of stances. We look at AOC, and she's not a member of the Democratic Socialist Party, but she and Bernie Sanders and Rouhana and a lot of those Democrats in Congress adopt or believe in similar policy positions as the Democratic Socialists.
1: We're talking with the Advocate's Mark Ballard about how Louisiana Republicans are using the rise of Democratic Socialist candidates to target moderate Democrats. Mark, while we've seen the rise of these Democratic Socialist candidates throughout different parts of the country, we're not seeing it so much in Louisiana. Why are these Louisiana politicians like Johnson and Scalise stepping in?
0: Johnson and Scalise are stepping in because they are national politicians. I guess, first and foremost, I guess they're Louisiana politicians, but their focus now is to try to protect a very, very narrow majority that allows them to set the legislative agenda in Congress. And if the Democrats pick up 218 seats, then Hakeem Jeffries will become the Speaker of the House, and the Democrats will control the legislative agenda in Congress. In Louisiana, I don't think that we have a whole lot of Democratic Socialist candidates at all, period. And they tend to be more moderate. The party structure is kind of pushing towards a more moderate type of candidate in Louisiana. But remember that our state is a very red state.
1: Do you see them drawing more of those moderate Democrats to the Republican side in the future?
0: Well, I mean, that's what the Republicans are aiming for. But mm-hmm. actually, I kind of see that because of the unpopularity, not in Louisiana, but across the country, of President Trump and of the Republican policies, that what we're going to see is more Republicans being drawn towards the middle and perhaps voting for Democratic candidates.
1: Louisiana Democratic Party Chair Randall Gaines has chimed in about all this. What did he have to say?
0: Well, he's basically said more straightforwardly than I just did that he believes, and the party hierarchy believes, that the way back for the Democratic Party is through more moderate and institutional type of candidates. I forget the numbers, but it's like 16 or 17 Democratic congressmen who won in districts that overwhelmingly voted for Trump. And they're saying, look, all of them were moderate, you know, and none of them were progressive. The progressives are saying, it's obvious that your moderation hasn't worked. let's go with the more progressive thing, you know, and maybe we can get elected and beat out the Republicans. And that's kind of what's going on right now within the Democratic Party, is this sort of this tension between what's the proper way to go to become the majority party again.
1: Mark, what does this say about how Republicans are viewing their chances at maintaining control of the House and Senate in November?
0: We'll probably be questioned on this, and probably rightfully so, but my gut feel is that despite all of the optimistic chatter that you're going to hear from Speaker Johnson and Leader Scalise, they're very concerned about losing control of the House. And it's also the possibility of losing control of the Senate, though that's going to be harder for the Democrats to pull off. That's why you've seen all of this redistricting going on, to try to draw in more Republican-leaning districts on the congressional level. Mm-hmm. That's why we're seeing this big push to get more restrictive voter registration laws and more restrictive mail-in ballots. That's why the president is pushing that. That's why you're hearing a lot more discussion of Democratic cheating in elections. And it's kind of morphed a little bit from there's enough illegal aliens voting in our elections to throw the presidential election like it did in 2020. There's no evidence for any of that kind of argument. So now they've shifted it slightly to that the system itself, with these mail-in ballots, with these not having to prove citizenship to register and all of that, is why the Democrats win. And I think this is a setup for the midterms, should the Democrats take the majority back, for there to be challenges on that. I think that's what we're seeing. And I think that is an indication that they're very concerned about losing the majority in November.
1: Reporter for The Advocate, Mark Ballard. I know we'll be talking more about this the closer we get to November. Thanks for being here.
0: Well, thanks for having me on.
1: From WRKF in Baton Rouge and WWNO in New Orleans, this is Louisiana Considered. I'm Bob Pavlovich. Roughly 2 years ago, Louisiana Considered's managing producer, Alana Schreiber, created and produced the podcast, Road to Rickwood. The four-part series by NPR and the MLB told the story of the intersection between Negro Leagues baseball and the civil rights movement in Birmingham, Alabama, and how those stories played out at America's oldest ballpark, Rickwood Field. Now she's recently produced a new podcast, once again about the Negro League, but this time the story takes place in Puerto Rico. Here to tell us more about the series and all the Louisiana connections is Alana Schreiber. Thanks for being here.
2: Thanks for having me.
1: Okay, let's start by giving us some background on your interest in the Negro Leagues. Where did that all come from?
2: Yeah, it actually goes back to fourth grade. I remember I had a project for Black History Month, and I could not decide who I wanted to do. And my mom started to tell me about this guy named Buck O'Neill who had recently passed away. He had played and managed in the Negro Leagues, but he really spent the second act of his career just advocating for more recognition for the league that he played in, because these were some of the best ball players that ever existed, and he didn't think they were being properly recognized. So he just barely didn't get enough votes to get into the Hall of Fame shortly before his death. But he was so gracious about it because he was just so thrilled that other Negro Leaguers had made it in, and that really stuck out to me as someone who their league somehow was more important than their own career. So, needless to say, I gave my fourth grade class a very passionate presentation on Buck O'Neill.
1: And during your time with our station, what are some of the other Negro League stories you've explored? What have you learned about Louisiana's Black baseball history?
2: There has been so much to explore. I mean, we've discussed some of the iconic teams like the New Orleans Black Pelicans, the Crescent City Stars, the New Orleans Zulus. Toni Stone, a pitcher and one of three confirmed women to have played in the Negro Leagues, did a stint for the New Orleans Creoles. But my favorite story had to be our interview with Carlos Wright Robinson. Her father, his name was Johnny Wright. He was a New Orleans native, and he was actually signed to the Brooklyn Dodgers just after Jackie Robinson. They trained together in the minor leagues in Montreal, and some even thought that they would debut in the majors together. Mm-hmm. Ultimately, Wright couldn't really hack it, mainly because he was a pitcher and it was just way too much pressure. But later in life was really when Carlos found out about her father and his legacy. She wrote a book about it, and it was really special to get to talk to her.
1: Mm-hmm. We're speaking with Louisiana Considered's managing producer, Alana Schreiber, about a new podcast she's produced on the history of Negro Leagues baseball in Puerto Rico. So let's discuss the new series, American Colony. What's it about?
2: Yeah, so at first glance, it kind of seems like it would have nothing to do with the Negro Leagues. American Colony is a podcast produced by the Latino Newsletter and Shake It Easy Media. And it's really just the story of Puerto Rico's relationship with America. So the first season has 6 episodes that really explore this long and complicated dynamic where Puerto Ricans have some rights of American citizens, but not all. Mm-hmm. There's an episode that looks into the history of Puerto Rican service members who have long been overlooked but played major roles in pretty much every American war in the 20th century. There's an episode about the Jones Act and how this seemingly simple law requiring American ships to have American crews actually can get super complicated. And then there's an episode that I pitched about baseball.
1: And walk us through the episode you produced, Never Felt Freer.
2: Yes, so this episode explores baseball history in Puerto Rico, specifically the Negro Leagues players who came to Puerto Rico in the early 20th century that really popularized the sport. So from the beginning, Black players would often go to places like Puerto Rico, Mexico, Cuba, Venezuela during the winter. And in Puerto Rico, they were playing integrated baseball. And even some white American baseball players were there. And this is because baseball was just never segregated in Puerto Rico. Mm-hmm. And as a result, these Black baseball players were treated so much better in Puerto Rico than they ever were in the United States. I mean, in the U.S., they couldn't find places to eat. They were forced to sleep on the bus. In Puerto Rico, they are being treated like kings. They are just full-on celebrities, mm-hmm. finest hotels. They don't have to pay for a single meal. And in turn, they really help inspire and elevate baseball throughout the archipelago. And you can argue that if it was not for the Negro Leaguers who came, baseball would not be as big as it is today in Puerto Rico, nor would it have led to all the amazing athletes who've come out of there.
1: Mm-hmm. One of the key players in this episode is a Louisiana native, right? Willard Brown. Tell us about him.
2: Willard Brown was born in Shreveport, and he played for a while on a team based out of Monroe. And he was actually the 4th Black player to ever debut in the major leagues. Alongside Hank Thompson, he debuted for the St. Louis Browns in 1947, just months after Jackie Robinson. But the amount of racism and isolation from other teammates made it really difficult for him to succeed. At the time, St. Louis was the southernmost team. He was subject to a lot of racism and didn't really have all the support or eyes on him that Robinson had. Mm-hmm. So he really struggled and ultimately was let go and never returned to the major leagues. But he did go to Puerto Rico, where he just achieved this unmatched success. He won the Triple Crown twice. He had a .432 average one season. And the fans called him Ese Hombre, or that man, because of just how incredible he was. And he's someone that a lot of Louisianans might not know about, but he is still very well remembered in Puerto Rico. He actually reflected on his time abroad here.
3: I tell you, most of the places in there, we got more respect than we did here. We got more respect in the foreign country than we did in our own country.
1: Alana, any other big names that come up in this episode our listeners might be familiar with?
2: I mean, so many famous ball players have spent time there. Satchel Paige, Josh Gibson, even Willie Mays. In fact, over 20 former Santurce Cangrejeros players specifically are now in the Baseball Hall of Fame, including the recently inducted Billy Wagner, which I love because that means there's more Santurce Cangrejeros in the Hall of Fame than New York Mets. But one of my favorite stories has to be about Monty Irving. He was this power-hitting outfielder, and a lot of people thought he was going to be the guy to integrate Major League Baseball. But when the Dodgers came calling, he had just gotten out of the Army, so he requested going down to Puerto Rico to sharpen his skills. And he noticed every day this 11-year-old boy would climb a tree outside the stadium, peer over and watch him. And his name was Roberto Clemente.
1: Oh, wow.
2: Yeah. And Monty Irving really bonded with a young Clemente. He would get him into the stadium for free. He even gave him his first real glove. And that relationship was not only special to Roberto Clemente himself, but also to his family. His son, Roberto Clemente Jr., was the one who actually told me this incredible story.
4: After Dak's accident, they were both inducted into the Baseball Hall of Fame the same day, on the same class. So I know he was, you know, looking down and being happy and so honored to have been inducted with his idol into the Baseball Hall of Fame.
2: That's right. After Clemente's tragic death in a plane crash delivering aid to Nicaragua, he was inducted into the Hall of Fame the same day as his childhood hero, Monty Irving.
1: That's remarkable. What do you hope listeners take away from this episode? And why should someone listen, maybe even if they aren't the biggest of baseball fans?
2: Yeah, I mean, this episode is just about so much more than baseball. It's really the story of a remarkable relationship between Black American athletes and Puerto Rico, and how at a time of intense racism and segregation in the U.S., Puerto Rico wasn't just a place where Black ball players could be themselves, but they could really be celebrated for everything they were contributing to the sport, to the fans, and to this larger community. And it really just shows the breadth and widespread impacts the Negro Leagues had. Bob, I know you even have a personal connection to the Negro Leagues.
1: Well, when my dad was stationed in Virginia during the Korean War, Don Newcomb was a soldier, the former Negro leaguer who later pitched for the Brooklyn Dodgers. But he said Newt played the outfield because he didn't want to blow his arm out in the Army.
2: That's a smart man.
1: Alana Schreiber, managing producer of Louisiana Considered. 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Thanks for being here.
2: Thanks for having me.

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1: And that's Louisiana Considered for today. Thanks to our guests, Stephanie Grace, editorial director and columnist for the Times-Picayune, The Advocate, reporter for The Advocate, Mark Ballard, and our own Alana Schreiber. 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
0: Buck O'Neill. 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
4: In Donald Trump's second term, there's basically only like five guys who really matter. Steve Witkoff, Scott Bessent, Stephen Miller, Marco Rubio, and J.D. Vance. And those last two, they really matter, considering they're the ones who best represent Trump's beliefs. And they're basically the only Republicans who are floated for president in 2028. Vance is out with a new book recently, and he's walked back that cat lady comment, making it pretty clear that he's planning to run for president come next year. But considering how much of Trump's second term has Marco Rubio's fingerprints all over it, who's really the heir apparent to the throne of Donald Trump? And what does that version of MAGA look like? That's coming up on Today Explained from Vox.
5: BBC News with David Harper. The US has expanded its military strikes on Iran, targeting the port city of Bandar Abbas, the island of Keshan in the Strait of Hormuz, and areas along the Gulf. Iran's state-controlled news and media outlets have reported attacks on Bushehr, home to Iran's only civilian nuclear plant, and Ahvaz. More than 850 wildfires are burning across Canada. Officials say the vast majority are out of control. Thick plumes of smoke from a large cluster of fires affecting northwestern areas of Ontario is causing haze and harming air quality in Toronto and parts of the United States. A leading US scientific body says it's becoming easier to link specific extreme climate events such as heat waves and cold snaps to man-made global warming. The science is increasingly being used in lawsuits. A row has broken out between the United States and Brazil, with both sides resorting to highly undiplomatic language. The spat follows Washington's announcement that it would impose a 25% tariff on Brazilian exports. The man who operates Donald Trump's teleprompter is being investigated for allegedly using inside information to place bets on the content of the president's speeches. Gabriel Perez is reported to have made more than $100,000 betting on the words and phrases Mr. Trump would use. A group denouncing political repression under the former Senegalese president Macky Sall has criticised his planned return to the country for a meeting with his successor, Bassirou Diomaye Faye. Mr. Sall, who currently lives in Morocco, has been nominated as a candidate for the UN Secretary General. A study of a minimally invasive treatment for prostate cancer has found it as effective as surgery or radiotherapy, but with fewer side effects. Focal therapy uses heat or cold to destroy cancer cells. Astronomers have detected an atmosphere around a rocky Earth-like planet outside our solar system that could have liquid water on its surface. The researchers say the planet is the best place so far to look for life beyond our solar system.
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7: This way, if it works out, I'm going to take the credit. 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
7: Yeah, I like that idea. I think it's a good idea. Thank you very much, everybody. Thank you.
4: I'm Esteve Herndon, filling in on Today Explained. When you talk about the inner workings of Trump world, there are few better than Maggie Haberman. Maggie is a New York Times reporter and recently co-authored the book Regime Change with Jonathan Swant. It's a bestseller, and it digs in to everything Trump-related, including the question of his 2028 endorsement and how he feels about people like Vance and Rubio. So I started by asking her about this incredible scene in the book where Rupert Murdoch is at the White House with Donald Trump, and Trump essentially turns to him and asks him, Vance 2028 or Rubio 2028?
9: So it's October of last year. And by this point, Trump is suing Rupert Murdoch over the Wall Street Journal's Jeffrey Epstein reporting, and specifically about that birthday card that Trump insists he didn't write, that has a very Trumpy-looking signature on a female body.
7: It's not my signature, and it's not the way I speak. And anybody that's covered me for a long time knows that's not my language. It's nonsense.
9: And Murdoch comes to dinner with a bunch of News Corp executives from his UK holdings and from the U.S. And so there's New York Post folks there. And it's in the Blue Room at the White House, very formal dinner. Also there is J.D. Vance and Usha Vance and Marco Rubio. And Trump is very solicitous of Murdoch. I mean, you would think that nothing has happened. But in the course of this conversation, he says, you know, what do you think of J.D.? And Murdoch says, well, J.D. has the potential to be great. And Vance, who knows full well that Murdoch had tried very hard to keep Trump from picking Vance, Murdoch does not like Vance's worldview. I mean, he does not believe in the intervention skepticism. So Vance says, you know, thanks a lot, Rupert, thanks a lot. And then Trump says, well, what about Marco?
4: Mm.
9: And Murdoch says, just very flatly, Marco is brilliant. And it was uncomfortable at this table, according to all of our reporting. I also want to make clear that we have no reporting that Marco Rubio is running.
4: Right.
9: In fact, quite the opposite. Now, he could obviously scale up very quickly. He has run for president before. But everything we know of right now is that Rubio is going to support Vance, and it would take some tremendously, you know, unforeseen circumstance to change that.
4: Yeah, I mean, that's partly what made it so interesting. You know, Rubio, Donald Trump Jr., the Turning Points groups have all made very clear that they feel like they're lining up behind Vance mm-hmm. as Trump's successor. It would seem as if it would take something extraordinary to knock off that path. And yet you have Trump there seemingly dangling his whispered competition in front of him. Is that just sport for the president? Like, how does he view his own succession?
9: Trump doesn't want to save the stage to anybody. I mean, the second that he anoints somebody or backs somebody or whatever, the clock starts ticking on his own relevance, even though he's never going to allow himself to be irrelevant. And it's really hard to think of a world where that happens. But there is nothing in his history that suggests that he's just going to go off and do paintings like George W. Bush. So,
4: yeah, I wanted to ask about this specific scene I think is most memorable with Vance, which I think is that Oval Office kind of ambush of Zelensky in 2025.
10: President, you're playing, you're gambling with the lives of millions of people. You're gambling with World War III.
4: Which read to me as just such a set play performance for the president. How was that received by Trump?
9: So it's interesting. Our reporting was that it was not actually an ambush. It wasn't a setup, but it did flow pretty naturally from Trump dislikes Zelensky enormously. Mm-hmm. Vance dislikes Zelensky immensely.
11: Have you said thank you once this entire meeting? No, in this entire meeting have you said thank you?
9: And so Vance certainly saw an opportunity, but it was not. There's nothing in our reporting that suggested this was a pre-planned, you know, tennis match between Trump and Vance.
8: It just flows from their natural kind of shared dislike of the guy.
9: Correct. And then, but what also flows naturally is Trump saying at the very end,
10: this is going to be great television, I will say that.
9: Because everything is sort of through the lens of the box and the performance and the attention economy. It is one of many things that we would not have seen in Trump term one. It is one of the many ways this term is so radically unrecognizable to term one.
8: You know, the book lays out areas of daylight between Trump and Vance that are also super important. These are the fault lines that come up in our reporting also. Epstein files, the Iran war, and both, Vance ends up on the different side than the president. Mm-hmm. I guess since Donald Trump still went through with said decisions, how significant were these disagreements and how much did it shift their relationship?
9: It's a good question. I don't know that I could say shift the relationship. I can certainly say that there have been irritation points over a number of issues, including the ones that you just described. But there's nothing more consequential that a president does than take a country to war. And so we got very deep inside Situation Room meetings about what that was going to look like. There was nobody in Trump's orbit who thought that going, the closest would be Hegseth, but they thought that this regime change potential effort was wise. John Ratcliffe, the CIA director, Marco Rubio, Dan Kane, the chairman of the Joint Chiefs of Staff, Hegseth was in the room, as I just said, you know, Susie Wiles, J.D. Vance. Vance was the only one who really argued forcefully with the president in those rooms against it. And it cost him with Trump. Trump got very irritated. And there was some lingering irritation over that. In terms of Epstein, he just did not want to talk about it, kept calling it a Democratic hoax. However, there were members of the administration, including Vance, who had been talking about the need for transparency for many years.
12: Remember when we learned that our wealthiest and most powerful people were connected to a guy who ran a literal child sex trafficking ring, and then that guy died mysteriously in a jail, and now we just don't talk about it?
9: Vance argued for releasing everything, including uncorroborated information, about Donald Trump. And there's this incredible meeting in mid-August of last year where they're having this conversation about a planned website, like a public-facing, DOJ-created Jeffrey Epstein file.
8: Here it all is.
9: But an aide had looked up Trump's name in this beta version of this website prior to this meeting, and the first thing that came up was this secondhand, uncorroborated, and by the way, already public, unsealed, a year and a half earlier in a civil case, the allegation that Trump had abused some woman's nipples. And, you know, this person in the meeting raises this and says this is out there. And Vance argues for releasing it and says that, you know, he doesn't think the president would mind. He's been accused of worse. And the White House Chief of Staff very quickly says, no, actually, he would mind. And there were other aspects of this discussion, but the website thing goes away. So it doesn't help a case that Vance is especially powerful with Trump that on these two issues, he was on the other side of him and was not listened to.
8: Right. In some ways, it feels like one vision of the world has won a policy battle while Vance has set him up for the kind of political battle to come. But I guess I just wanted to ask the question more clearly, like, how has Vance navigated his America First position in a White House that's increasingly feels non-America First? Like, is there a risk, do we think, that that drags him down with him?
9: I don't think it's totally black and white. I think that there's a nuance there. Rubio really has had a foreign policy conversion over many years. He has really pulled back from his far more interventionist view, far more hawkish view. In terms of Vance, there were moments during the 12-day war where Trump was not happy that Vance didn't say obliterated. We obliterated the nuclear sites. And so that was an example where, you know, Vance was sort of walking this line where he then went back out on TV and was much clearer.
13: We feel very confident that the Fordow nuclear site was substantially set back, and that was our goal.
9: He's also aware that he is the vice president.
8: Yeah.
9: And the president sets the policy. And so Vance was against this war, is quite well known. You know, and so to be the person who was trying to negotiate an end to a war that you didn't believe in the first place, I don't think that's personally a bad political position for Vance to be in. And people around Vance are very dismissive of the idea that this is somehow bad for Vance. And I think they have a compelling argument as to why that is.
8: I hear that.
9: It's a no-lose for Vance on that one.
8: I guess my last question will be kind of the brass tacks one. Like, Vance has spent the whole term working to stay and kind of walking in this line, as we talked about. When his 2028 campaign launches, do you think he can count on a Trump endorsement?
9: I think anybody who is counting on Donald Trump's anything often ends up pretty disappointed. But I also think that Vance is the presumptive front runner right now, and it's hard for me to see who else that could be. And so while I don't think that Trump wants to anoint anyone, and I think he's going to torture Vance and make it very difficult for him, as we lay out in the book, if Vance is the likely nominee, it's also hard for me to see Trump being the person who undermines that completely, because it's still something he can take credit for.

Maggie Haberman of the New York Times. The book is Regime Change. Coming up, Marco Rubio hasn't said he's running for president in 2028, but could he? And would he beat Vance in the nomination if he wanted it?

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5: All right, Matt Lewis is a conservative columnist at Know This, but also has been someone who's been following changes on the right for the last decade and plus, and I would say particularly since 2016, a lot of the changes that Donald Trump has introduced. Matt, thanks for joining us.
6: Well, thank you for having me.
5: We spent the first half of the show talking about J.D. Vance, and we were focusing on him because all the stars have aligned for a Republican Party that seems set to coronate him after Donald Trump leaves office in 2027, 2028. And there's not necessarily any factual reporting that Marco Rubio's interested in running or that he's making plans to run. But we also seem like we're somewhat in a Rubio moment. He seems to be growing some power in the White House, and there are folks who are increasingly calling for him to reemerge as maybe a Republican Party voice for the post-Trump era. I wanted to know, are you one of those folks?
6: Sort of. I've had a long love-hate relationship with Marco Rubio. I went from being a fanboy to being very disenchanted with him more recently, and now that we are facing the possibility that he could emerge as the Republican standard bearer, I'm Marco curious again.
5: Well, let's start at the beginning. When you said you were a Marco fanboy, where does that begin?
6: So Marco Rubio runs for Senate in 2010, and I was working at the now defunct AOL Politics Daily at the time. Charlie Crist was the sitting governor of Florida. He was wildly popular, believe it or not. And Rubio was going to run against him in the Republican Senate primary. And Rubio just couldn't get any traction. So his team decided, instead of trying to get media attention in Florida, we will go national and we will force the local media to cover us. And it really worked. But I was one of the beneficiaries of that as a youngish conservative blogger and columnist. I had a lot of access all of a sudden with this young, charismatic, up-and-coming politician, Marco Rubio. Of course, he goes on to win that race.
7: Thank you. I'm glad you didn't say polo. That would have thrown us all off.
6: And I may have been the first person to write one of those really wildly naive and premature Marco Rubio for president pieces way back in 20, maybe even 2010, possibly 2011. But I also thought Rubio was maybe just a once in a generation talent. His ability was incredibly eloquent. He gave a great, probably the best pro-life speech I've ever heard in my life. I think it was in 2012 at the Susan B. Anthony List Gala.
8: All life. In a planet where life is increasingly not valued, in a planet where people are summarily discarded, all life is worthy of protection, and all life enjoys God's love.
6: He was young, kind of Kennedy-esque, boyish, you know, charm, good looks, my brand of optimistic Reaganite conservatism. And the fact that he was also fluent in Spanish, I thought could possibly open some doors to communicating the conservative message to a broader audience than we had done up until that point.
5: You know, the other issue that comes to mind when we think about kind of what defined Rubio was initially his openness to immigration reform and leading the Gang of Eight and initial congressional discussions around a comprehensive immigration bill.
4: I think we need to be honest with ourselves about how important immigration is for our economy, for agriculture, for guest workers and other laborers, and for those who are already here now that are making contributions towards our future.
5: Donald Trump fundamentally changed the Republican positioning on some of those issues. Like, if we think about the larger lane of Republicans that version of Rubio represented, is there a version of Republicans that, in the kind of looking forward, that you think get back to that kind of openness to a pathway to citizenship or a non-Stephen Miller version of immigration reform?
6: Not for a long time. Even people like Newt Gingrich, Rick Perry was even attacked in the 2012 race for being too pro-immigration. People like Michelle Bachmann and even Mitt Romney, believe it or not, would attack Newt Gingrich and Rick Perry for being for amnesty. But people forget how close Marco was to making this happen. In fact, there was a point where like Rush Limbaugh and Sean Hannity were basically saying, I guess we need to do this now. We need to do immigration reform.
9: I think you control the border first. You create a pathway for those people that are here. You don't say you got to go home. And that is a position that I've evolved on.
6: And the grassroots rebelled. You do not want to touch that rail. And so I do not think we will be seeing anybody trying that again for a long, long time in the Republican Party.
5: Mm-hmm. One thing that is clear is Marco Rubio's influence policy-wise in this second term of Donald Trump. But this also feels like a term that is defined more by the scope of their policy ambitions rather than the kind of guardrails that may have been in place for the first term of Trump's administration. For the Rubio fans, like, does he get credit for adult in the room, or should he be blamed because there seems to be fewer adults in the room?
6: This is the real big question, right, about him right now. You know, I think you could argue that just being affiliated with Trump should be a disqualifier. That says something about your character. That is a disqualifier. That's one argument. I think there's another argument that says we want him on that wall. We need him on that wall. Like that Rubio is A, able to sort of mitigate some of the bad things that might otherwise happen. And then B, he's staying in the game and possibly could emerge as, you know, the next Republican president. And to me, there's a lot of worse possibilities. We could get Candace Owens in there. I mean, that's not 100% implausible. And here's the other thing too. I know there's some people out there who'll be saying like a pox on all their houses. Here's the thing. Once you become the nominee of a political party, you've got a chance to become president. So even if you're a Democrat listening or a progressive and you hate all the Republicans, you still probably should have some rooting interest in the least bad option being the nominee, because it almost is a jump ball. All you have to do is look at recent history and Donald Trump in 2016.
5: When you think about the broader Republican electorate, obviously the never Trump wing has had, frankly, a math problem that the majority of Republicans have supported or at least followed along with Donald Trump and his chosen candidates. What is your level of confidence that enough non-Trump Republican votes still exist? Enough non-America first Republican votes still exist?
6: So I think you're entirely right. I don't think that the Never Trumpers constitute a large enough segment of the electorate to matter much. I do think, though, he can cobble together, as long as he stays in Trump's good graces, a large enough coalition that he could win.
5: Well, let me just ask about Vance also. I guess this is the same question in a different way. What does Rubio have over J.D. Vance? What is the kind of America first of J.D. Vance that does not appeal to you?
6: J.D. Vance has been all over the map. And I think J.D. Vance comes across as what the kids today call cringe.
10: I love Wisconsin, or as you guys say, Wisconsin. Love Wisconsin.
6: It's like Ron DeSantis had the same problem. But I think Marco Rubio has the eloquence. And I think he's gotten better. I mean, think of it this way. Rubio has been through the ringer. Okay. And I think he's grown and matured and he's got experience. He's got knowledge. J.D. Vance actually, and I know he's written a best-selling book to be sure, but J.D. Vance is a guy who barely got elected in Ohio. He underperformed the Republican vote in Ohio.
5: Yeah.
6: And then he gets sort of plucked to be the running mate of Trump because, I don't know if you remember this part, apparently my old boss Tucker Carlson warned Donald Trump that if Trump were to pick Rubio as his running mate, that Trump may be assassinated because of that, because I don't know if the deep state or whoever would want Rubio to be elevated.
5: I guess I wanted to ask, though, about the kind of establishment candidates in general, because Donald Trump rises as pitching himself as outsider broadly.
11: Being an outsider is fine. Embrace the label, because it's the outsiders who change the world and who make a real and lasting difference.
5: Isn't that something that seems like it could consume Vance and Rubio? Like, is the distinction we should be talking about not these two people in the administration, but basically whether the Republican grassroots might once again pull something out of the Tucker Carlsons, of the folks who are kind of running in a full outsider game?
6: It could totally happen. It absolutely could. I mean, look, we have lived through what happened with Trump, where, you know, again, this reality TV star that, frankly, we all thought initially was kind of a joke. It could happen. And look, I think my old boss, Tucker Carlson, is very smart. It's not crazy. I think also we can't forget Donald Trump Jr., Ivanka Trump. I know this sounds insane, but it is not entirely implausible.
5: You can read Matt Lewis at Notus. That's N-O-T-U-S. This episode of Today Explained was produced by Avishai Artsy, edited by Amina Al-Sadi, fact-checked by Gabriel Donatov, and engineered by Patrick Boyd and David Tadashore. I'm Estet Herndon, and you can catch me on Saturdays, hosting America Actually.

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4: This is Jim Eagster. Thank you for joining us for Talk Louisiana. Today we'll start with J.R. Ball of Red Eye, formerly of Business Report, Times-Picayune, and Tiger Rag. He's the man about town, and we'll get his view of what's happening in our fair city. And there is much occurring to catch up with Walter J.R. Ball. Also, Mark Ballard of The Advocate. His weekly stop includes a chat with us, and there's a lot happening in the nation's capital, and Mark is at the epicenter of the political universe. We'll get his view of the midterms that are November 3rd, and our two U.S. senators will have to weigh in on President Trump's nominee to be Attorney General, his personal attorney, Todd Blanche. Bill Cassidy, of course, was defeated because of President Trump. Will that affect his vote? And John Kennedy, I think we know how he's going to vote. He's all in. We'll talk about it. Now the news.
5: Live from NPR News in Washington, I'm Libby Casey. President Trump used a primetime Oval Office address tonight to focus on his unsubstantiated claims of voter fraud, specifically in the 2020 presidential election that he lost. He repeated false claims that mail-in ballots are, quote, inherently corrupt.
6: The People's Republic of China carried out what is believed to be the largest compromise of election data in history, resulting in China's illicit acquisition of 220 million U.S. voter files.
5: A federal intelligence report from 2021 concluded that there were no indications of any foreign interference in the voting process. Trump called on Congress tonight to pass legislation tightening voter ID standards and limit mail-in ballots. Democrats have warned that Trump could create mistrust in the nation's election integrity in order to cast doubt on the results of the upcoming midterm elections. Trump also lashed out at the TV networks that chose not to air his speech live on their main channels and threatened to revoke their licenses. The Trump administration has announced a new round of 25% tariffs on some products from Brazil. As Catherine Osborne reports, the decision followed a year-long trade investigation.
7: The Trump administration put heavy tariffs on Brazil last year, using an emergency legal authority that has since been struck down by the U.S. Supreme Court. Now it's used a different pathway based on a probe of what it calls unfair trade practices. Brazil's government rejects that characterization and has been in talks with Washington to try to head off the duties. Thousands of products will have exemptions. The tariffs have become a major issue in Brazil's presidential election. A prominent right-wing Brazilian politician defended the tariffs last year. But when they arrived, its left-wing president, who's running for re-election, saw a popularity bump as he fought them. For NPR News, I'm Catherine Osborne in Rio de Janeiro.
5: 4 years since the launch of the 988 suicide and crisis line, a new poll finds that 1 in 10 Americans say they have contacted the number. But as NPR's Ritu Chatterjee reports, young adults are more likely to reach out to 988 compared to adults 65 years and older.
8: The new poll by the National Alliance on Mental Illness and Ipsos found that nearly three quarters of respondents know about 988, up by 21% since the launch of the number in 2021. And the vast majority of those who know about the number remember where they first learned about it, either through social media or TV, in news articles and online media, or in a healthcare setting. Of the people who'd contacted the number for themselves or someone they know, 75% said they'd received some or all of the help they were looking for. More than half of the respondents said that the president and Congress have done too little to address the state of mental health in the country. Ritu Chatterjee, NPR News.
5: You're listening to NPR News live in Washington. Taiwanese chip juggernaut TSMC has reported another quarter of stellar earnings, and the company announced a new and large investment in chip making in the United States. NPR's John Ruich reports.
9: TSMC is the world leader in production of advanced microchips, and its latest quarter shows no signs of a pullback in demand for chips as tech companies pour unprecedented sums into computing power and data centers to fuel the artificial intelligence boom. TSMC says its revenues rose by 36% year-on-year during the latest quarter, while net income or profits soared 77%, prompting it to raise its full-year revenue projection. The company also says it'll spend another $100 billion to build chip-making facilities in the United States. That comes on top of $165 billion it's already pledged for chip fabs in Arizona. The Commerce Department lauded the new investment, saying it'll bring advanced semiconductor manufacturing back to America. John Ruich, NPR News.
5: After years of debate, France's National Assembly has given final approval to a bill allowing assisted dying. This week's vote to allow adults with incurable illnesses to receive lethal medication does not mean the bill immediately becomes law. First, there will be a review to see if it complies with the French Constitution. Heavy smoke from Canadian wildfires is causing dangerously poor air quality for millions of Americans. Today, it brought hazy, smoky skies that stretch from the Great Lakes to the East Coast. Officials are urging residents in affected cities to stay inside or wear masks outside and keep windows closed overnight. It's NPR News in Washington.
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13: Mathematician Eugenia Chang wants people to reconsider how we think about equality. 2 times 3 may equal 3 times 2, she says, but what's equal can also be unequal.
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4: This is Jim Inkster, and thank you for listening to Talk Louisiana, originating from the Investar Tower in Baton Rouge. Robin Dow is producing, and your number, 877-217-5757. Emails to talk at talklouisiana.org. Thank goodness there are no 8647s in our phone number. We might have some federal agents in the studio, but nonetheless, it's 8-217-5 you got me all messed up now. 877-217-5757. There we go. But J.R. Ball is here, the man from Baltimore who came to Baton Rouge, what, in the late 70s or early 80s?
15: Early
4: 80s. That's right. You're 1963, guys, so you were still in high school when I was rounding the corner and heading for home at the old war school. But we congregated in the same locations, and J.R. Ball has been a man about town covering sports and politics. He was with Tiger Rag for more than a decade as the editor, and he was with the Picayune, and he was with the Business Report for more than a decade as the executive editor, and he is now with Red Eye, and he and Mukul Verma have taken the town by storm with their reporting, and there's a lot to talk about, but it's amazing what people get juiced up about, and we've discussed it. Now, one of the things that is really permeating the thought process in this city is City Park. What is the latest, J.R. Ball?
15: Well, the latest is that at the moment you have members of the community that sort of are exercising a lot of therapy. They're getting a lot of their gripes out as the process meanders to some type of conclusion somewhere. But the bottom line comes down to There is one group, there are one group of individuals who, want the nine-hole golf course not only left alone, but they want several $1 million, to improve that course. There are another group of people who don't necessarily care whether the course stays or not. They do want the course altered so that more space could be, created for other use. And then there's the third group who just want the golf course gone, mainly because they think it's underused and they believe there is a higher and better purpose for that land, because the one asset that that golf course has, it is on a gorgeous piece of scenic real estate.
16: And the mayor believes there's a middle ground, but I'm not sure he's right.
15: I don't think the mayor, all due respect, understands what's been transpiring, because compromise actually is what Sasaki has in both of their draft proposals or their draft ideas. They are recommending that what's currently a par 32 golf course become a par 31 golf course, and it gets shortened by somewhere between 300 and 400 yards. That has not satisfied those who are a part of the Friends of City Park

0: coalition, and it probably hasn't really thrilled those who want the golf course gone anyway. So the question I would say for the mayor would be, well, where's the compromise? Because nobody seems to be talking much about what's going on with the rest of the real estate that makes up City Brooks Park. And I know this, the concept of, say, leave the golf course alone and shove all the amenities into Brooks Park. For one, I don't think that works feasibly. And two, I think it's an insult to those who are understand the history of Brooks Park and what's been done and why that park is even a separate park.
1: Yeah, well, the mayor did say yesterday he wants the swimming pool open, and we remember why a swimming pool was closed there many years ago. It's not one of the strong chapters in our fair city's history. 877-217-5757 for J.R. Ball of Red Eye. He and Mukul Verma have collaborated, and you can read it every day. Stephen in Jefferson. Stephen, good morning. You're on Talk Louisiana.
2: Hi, Jim. Good morning. Thanks for having J.R. on. I am a subscriber, and I think that J.R. and Mukul are doing just incredible work writ large. It's a service that this community needs.
1: Well,
2: I have one question for JR with regards to the whole City Brooks Park golf course that I noticed from the meeting the other night and also from the proposals. And that is that the discussion seems to be centered on the golf course when there is a massive tract of land on the other side of Dalrymple that's begging to be improved. And it seems like there's a group of, I kind of want to call them dark forces, that are hell-bent on modifying the golf course, which I think everyone pretty much loves as is. I haven't met anybody who doesn't love the golf course. And the whole thing's being driven.
1: You haven't met Rolf McCollister, but... But
2: well, yeah.
1: But I hear what you're saying. You say there's a way to do this that might not inflame the masses. JR, your thoughts?
0: Yeah. Well, there's no doubt that discussion about the golf course has sucked most of the oxygen out of the whole City Brooks Park conversation. Again, regardless of what one thinks of either one of the two proposals or the two plans that Sasaki has put out there, both of them deal a lot with the entirety of the property, both the City Park side and the Brooks Park side. And really, in both of those plans, again, and Stephen, either one of those plans does not do a whole lot to that golf course. I acknowledge it reduces the par from 32 to 31. And let's be honest, at a 9-hole course, a par 32 as it is now, if you convert that would be a par 64 golf course if it were 18 holes. So let's not get too confused about the majestic nature of that golf course. That would be point one. So, but because, and I would say the other part would be, I think if you really look at the data and filter for a lot of the stacking that's been done, basically 30% of the people are adamant about keeping the course as it is, 30% want it gone, and 60% really don't care. I mean, they're fine if the golf course stays. They just want a quality park. And I think that's probably the most fair breakdown of where public opinion is once you get outside the immediacy of that neighborhood.
1: All right. Here are a few comments. Bill Huey says higher and better use is a real estate term that Rolf McCollister is frequently used incorrectly because it applies to land that is underdeveloped or being redeveloped. City Park is neither of those. You want to bite on that one?
0: Well, and I like Bill. And that's another example of where people take words and then they just sort of want to assign meaning that fits whatever their particular narrative is. And when I talk about highest and best use, I'm saying as a public asset, I'm fine. Ban commercial real estate, ban whatever you want. But just as a public asset, what is the best use of that real estate? And if you're going to sit there and say you can't talk about

0: commercial, then you can't worry about whether the golf course makes money or not, which, by the way, it does not. And that fact came out the other night. But nonetheless, is a golf course the most productive community-wide use for that property, or is something else? I'm not smart enough nor trained enough to know the answer to that question, but that's, to me, what ought to be explored.
1: All right. Maxine Crump said I should expound more about the swimming pool. And obviously this was before my time, and I didn't move to this city until 1977, but I'm pulling up something saying in the 1920s, the city of Baton Rouge began construction of a recreational facility on 165 acres of a swamp. It was on the outskirts of town at that time. And a 20,000 square foot lagoon shaped pool with sloped edges allowed swimmers to walk into the water, similar to a natural beach. The only swimming facility in Baton Rouge at that time opened to the public on August 3rd, 1928. Like all public facilities, it was whites only, separate but equal. And ultimately, it closed down, and it closed down because, obviously, people in power did not want whites and blacks swimming together. And, our dear friend, the late great Johnny Jones, filed the LaGuard versus Recreation and Parks Commission for the parish of East Baton Rouge, November 17th in 1953, challenging the legality of segregation. So it has a long history. And perhaps because of that we should think about trying to make amends for what happened when it was finally filled in, concreted it says 1990. I thought it was earlier than that, but J.R., your thoughts?
0: Yeah, I think under the current plan, the swimming pool is to be refurbished because there is a pool that sort of sits on the far end of Brooks Park. And I know that that is included in the plan. Now, whether or not what's being proposed is good enough to really be a full community asset, again, I don't know that. And frankly, that's one where I would defer to the community, and particularly the black community, because they're the ones who have been most aggrieved by the entire swimming pool situation.
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5: President Trump delivers a primetime speech in which he has, quote, really big news on voting machines. 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The rhetoric and reality of elections in the Trump era and what it all means for November's midterms tomorrow on Morning Edition from NPR News.
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1: This is Jim Inkster. You're listening to Talk Louisiana. Robin Dow at the ready. If you'd like to call, we got a little more time with J.R. Ball, and it's 877-217-5757. Patrick in Innisfil Estates, you're on Talk Louisiana with J.R. of Red Eye.
7: Hey. Yes, sir. Hey, J.R. I got a question about the Kleinpeter land, the lawsuit between LRK, LLC, and the city of St. George. I kind of agree with the property owners. I think it's an illegal taking of their property value without just compensation, a violation of their Fifth Amendment right by City of St. George. And I guess, do you know who the judge is? And that's what my question is about.
0: At the moment, the judge is Bo Higginbotham in the 19th JDC.
1: What about the issue itself?
0: Obviously the courts will make that decision, but I will say, while I understand what St. George is attempting to do, where they want to take control of their own destiny from a planning and zoning standpoint. And I also understand the concept of them saying, well, you know, if the rules of East Baton Rouge Parish, the city parish, were working so well, why does Baton Rouge look the way it looks? So I understand the desire for change. However, one can certainly make the case that the way they've gone about it, at least in this one particular instance, is completely unfair to the Klein Peter family. And to simply say, we're going to allow things of a certain designation to move to X, but this one property or these two properties, because it's not just this one, there's some other ones that's not suing, we're going to make it something else so we can appease the neighbors around it. That's where you start to run into what I would believe to be some gray area of the law.
1: 877-217-5757, Stewart downtown. Stewart, you're on with JR.
8: Well, Jim and everyone, good morning. Related to swimming pools, there really need to be more indoor climate and temperature controlled pools across the municipality and the parish. Regretfully, Southern has an indoor beautiful temperature controlled pool, but they've had to close the facility because it's not ADA compliant. And God knows, I'm hoping one of their top administrators is listening to this, because it's a travesty. African Americans drown at a higher rate than any other ethnic group across the world. And the city park closing the pool was just beyond ridiculous. I hope the powers that be are listening. We need many more indoor heated climate control pools across our parish.
1: And there's one at LSU, and students paid $85 million for it. I'd like to see one at Southern. Stuart, are you still there? Robin, is he still there? Stuart, are you still on the line? I think we lost him. But I think Jaguar Lanes is still operating, and I think every great university should have a bowling alley. LSU had one in my day.
0: It was there when I was there in the Union.
1: That's right.
0: You could go bowl,
1: that's right.
0: But,
1: I think Southern should have an indoor pool, and that's a great idea. And as the late, great Gus Weil once said, he had a candidate come to him. He says, Gus, I'm going to knock on every door in the state. And Gus put him down with one sentence, in this heat?
0: Right. Well, I think there are a lot of great ideas out there. But while there's a lot of heat down here, the way we handle money down here, there's not a lot of discretionary money to throw around. I'm not saying
1: that's
0: there's
1: true.
0: Not a lot of money, but it all tends to be tied up with something.
1: But LSU manages to spend.
0: Well, I'm getting out of the universe.
1: I know, but people will spend on athletics and they won't spend on anything else. And here was a lead story in The Advocate, LSU to host summit on funding athletics, top donors invited to the governor's mansion. What do you make of this, Walter J.R. Ball, former editor of Tiger Rag?
0: What I make of this is the next step towards ultimately what will be the privatization of certainly football, where it will then become a licensing agent so that it can use LSU and its properties, probably for like $1 a year, 99-year lease or something. But that's, look, it is ridiculous to even think that we're talking about amateur athletics anymore when you talk about athletic football like you have at LSU. And it's not, you know, all the Power Five schools. If you just look at the directory, just go to, I think, whatever it is, lsusports.net, and look up the LSU football directory and look at how many people are employed in the football program and look at their job titles. Those, they have more people working there than an NFL team has. And at some point, we just got to quit the charade and acknowledge what's going on out there. And this is all being done just so we don't have to declare that the players are employees.
1: All right. 877-217-5757 and talk at talklouisiana.org to get under the wire with J.R. Ball. Holly in the Garden District brings up something J.R. and I discussed briefly before the program, and that's the mayor yesterday on our show. I was surprised he said take your chances by putting your tickets in the drawer when you get a red light ticket, and said that's what he did. I believe that. I think I'm quoting him correctly. But, J.R., that's kind of interesting. That is a revenue stream for the city parish.
0: Well, that may be a line that comes back to haunt him the next time he says we need to have a tax because we're broke at the city parish level. But I will tell you, based on the experiences of my son, He has followed the mayor's advice, understanding that there really is no legal mechanism for this. There's only a collection agent you got to avoid.
1: I know.
0: But anyway.
1: I know. Yeah, I've had
0: but
1: one.
0: But it's still denying money to the parish.
1: I paid. I probably had six or seven of those, and I paid them, and then I finally got one and decided I'd take my chances and see what happens. And I'm getting a lot of notes from a collection agency. They buy the debt, don't they?
0: Yes, that's how they buy the debt, and they will keep, if they finally manage to get $1.50 out of Jim Inkster, they will keep some portion of that, and they'll pass a pittance along to the city parish general fund.
1: But Patricia in Magnolia Woods did bring up something that I think is accurate, is that because of those cameras, people are running red lights now like crazy, because generally you don't get tickets the way you used to get run a red light. It's the camera that gives you the ticket, and now people are ignoring the camera. But that was something Mayor Holden always said, pay those tickets, pay those tickets. He knew the party line, didn't he?
0: He did know the party line. Now, this would be one way, and you could, look, Baton Rouge could maybe learn something from Livingston Parish and start putting in some roundabouts, because you could eliminate the whole need for all these red lights.
1: And by the way, when I've said running a red light, every one of mine was a turn that was kind of, you know, iffy.
0: Yeah. Well, my son was making a right-hand turn from Lee onto college, and if we ever got to court, I would argue, how does the camera know whether, because you can make right-hand turns on red. How does the camera know?
1: But the camera never blinks, as Dan Rather once said.
0: There you go.
1: And tomorrow on our show, we'll have the privilege of interviewing one Bertram Hayes Jones, last LSU quarterback to win the NFL MVP award 50 years ago. He's now... He'll have his name in the stadium because his jersey is retired. Well, his jersey's always been retired, because now when you leave, if your jersey's gone forever, nobody else is going to have Burt Jones 7. And he did have both names because of his brother. But it is nice to be in the Ring of Honor, and he is honored by that. But he in 1975, 76, 77 was the best quarterback in the NFL, and those were formative years in Baltimore for J.R. Ball. You were 12 through 14 in that period.
0: And in that period is when I learned that LSU even existed as a university because of Burt Jones.
1: Because of Burt Jones.
0: As a diehard Colts fan, season ticket holders at the old Memorial Stadium. And despite the presence of Burt Jones, we still had a head coach, Ted Marchibroda, who believed in the hey diddle diddle Lydell Mitchell up the middle philosophy of offense.
1: Well,
0: so there you go.
1: Yeah, but I think Burt called the plays.
0: Well, he did. And frankly, yeah. Look, that there was a bit of a renaissance for the Colts back then, and Burt Jones was largely responsible for that. So I have regardless of whatever he did at LSU, what he did for the Baltimore Colts, God rest their souls, well, thank you to Burt.
1: There are witnesses who say he could throw the ball 105 yards, and he has witnesses, and Alan Risher said that's not possible, but I think it is. And he was not a running quarterback in college, but in the pros, he averaged 5.7 yards a carry, and only Michael Vick has done better than that as a quarterback. How's that?
0: It's pretty impressive. Makes you wonder why were they platooning quarterbacks back then?
1: Remember Marty Domrez? Remember that got the coach fired?
0: Yeah,
1: that was Howard Schnellenberger. He wouldn't switch Domrez for Jones, and the owner, Robert Irsay, went down on the field and fired him in the middle of a game.
0: Well, they were switching, they were platooning him at LSU too as well, weren't they?
1: Yeah, that's right. Paul Lyons, he said, I'm the only second string quarterback to ever be first team All-American. You might be right. The year was 1972. We'll visit with Burt tomorrow, and we'll bring J.R. back soon. And after this, it's Mark Ballard time on Talk Louisiana.
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11: The attorneys general of four states, California, Colorado, Kentucky, and New Jersey, are suing Meta for $1.4 trillion, claiming the social media giant designed Facebook and Instagram to addict young users. The case is heading to court in Oakland, California next month. It follows a landmark verdict earlier this year. An LA jury found Meta and YouTube liable for mental health harms to a young woman who said she'd become addicted to the platform starting at 9 years old. And there are a slew of similar cases coming down the pike. To help break this down, we're joined by Gaia Bernstein. She teaches tech, privacy, and policy law at Seton Hall University and wrote Unwired, Gaining Control Over Addictive Technologies.
13: Here, the attorneys general are suing on the basis of consumer protection laws that prohibit companies, businesses from misleading and deceiving consumers. They are arguing that the use of addictive features basically misled users, kept them online for longer, and that tech companies hid the harm. They are also suing on the basis of COPPA, the Kids Online Privacy Law, the federal law, which prohibits collection of data from kids under 13 without the consent of their parents, which is part of what was happening on Instagram and on Facebook, which are the platforms in this case.
11: And we learned in some recent filings from Meta that the attorneys general of these states are basically trying to sue Meta for everything that it's worth. They are seeking damages of $1.4 trillion. Meta's total market cap is $1.5 trillion. Meta, of course, is contesting this, saying that a sanction of that size has no analog in the history of consumer protection enforcement. What do you think is the strategy here?
13: This is about punishing the companies for what they did. And there's another thing here called disgorgement, basically taking back the illegal profits. So basically, if, you know, Meta was illegally operating, misleading users, keeping kids online for as long as possible, then, and all these actions were not legal, then all the profits they made are going to be disgorged.
11: Even if this big case or, you know, one of the others following it doesn't succeed, do you think these will have an effect on how social media platforms operate moving forward?
13: I don't think this is going to be about one case. And on top of that, we have schools districts which sued for the cost that they have to pay for the mental health of the students, all the therapy, the extra counseling, and other issues related to that. So it's never about winning a specific case. It's about the overall impact here.
11: That's Gaia Bernstein at Seton Hall University. Jesus Alvarado produced this episode. I'm Megan McCarty-Carino, and that's Marketplace Tech. This is APM.
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1: This is Jim Engster. Thank you for joining us for Talk Louisiana. And Mark Ballard is here. Your number is 877-217-5757. And tonight, the President of the United States, we're not the Straits, we're fighting over the Strait of Hormuz, but it's the United States, and Trump will address the U.S. tonight And apparently some networks are balking at what's going to happen, but let's see what happens is whether they will actually televise his remarks. But it's apparently going to focus upon elections, and the president still makes the false claim that he won the 2020 election. And now apparently he's also saying that Raphael Warnock and John Ossoff did not win in Georgia in 2020, which would mean if that were the case that the SEC would have all 24 U.S. Senate seats in its 12 states. And right now it's 22-2. And in the rest of the country, Democrats have 45-31 advantage. But because of the way it is, Republicans have a Senate advantage of 53 senators to 47. But Mark Ballard, is this going to be something we should listen to and watch? Or watch, but is it going to be just a political tirade from the commander-in-chief? What do you make of it?
18: Well, that is the big question right now that everybody is asking up here in D.C. Because he gave some hints yesterday and the day before about him talking about changing the elections, the framework of the elections, because we're he feels that the elections are so fraudulent, and a number of his supporters feel that way as well, though they've not been able to produce any evidence at all that there was any fraud of significance in the elections. So that's what the discussion is about. A lot of his critics are suggesting that this might be a kind of a setup for some sort of federal action if the November midterms do not go the Republicans' way. So I don't know what to tell, you know, should you watch it or not. I'm going to.
1: Well, yeah, he is the president. Words have meaning, and according to Ossoff, of course, he definitely has a horse in the race. He's fighting to keep his own seat. He says privately some Republicans have told him, some of his colleagues, that the president is losing it. Now, that, take it for what it's worth, but that's what the senior senator from Georgia claims.
18: And, yeah, I mean, there's been a lot of talk about that up here, but what I can say is that Trump is much more active than President Biden was. I mean, he's allows reporters into the Oval Office to ask questions a lot more often. It was very far and few in between with Joe Biden. So is his age showing? Sometimes it looks like it is, but then he is seems to be more active than President Biden was when he was in office, certainly more active than Mitch McConnell.
1: So, yes, but as we've said, it's an individual case when it comes to vitality at any age, but particularly for people in their 80s. And Bernie Sanders is almost 85, and he's certainly more vigorous than President Trump is. So it's a case in which you pick and choose, and that's why we have elections, and that's why some people say, look, let the voters decide whether somebody's too old for the job. But it is a fascinating world, and it is Trump world, and we'll see what the president has to say. A listener has just commented that Raphael Warnock is a senior senator in Georgia. I believe he is, but I think Ossoff and Warnock are the co-senior senators since they were elected on the same day. But U.S. Senator Bill Cassidy used a confirmation hearing, as Mark reports on the front page of the newspaper of record, to indirectly blast the anti-vaccination policies of Health Secretary Robert F. Kennedy, which he says resulted in a series of infectious disease outbreaks and caused the deaths of untold numbers of children. Now, this is the same William Morgan Cassidy who voted for the confirmation of Bobby Kennedy. What do you make of Senator Cassidy as he's walking out the door slamming RFK Jr.?
18: Well, I guess it's to be expected because since losing his reelection effort in May, Bill Cassidy has been kind of unencumbered by having to suck up to the president and is basically not doing so anymore. And so I think that was what we kind of saw yesterday. This is probably the most for Cassidy, this was his biggest issue. And he capitulated on it by allowing Robert F. Kennedy Jr. to become the secretary. And now he's, you know, fighting back on that. He had before raised certain issues when Kennedy would do stuff that he said he wasn't going to do, but nothing as strong as it was yesterday.
1: 877-217-5757. We'll go to the phone lines in just a moment with Mark Ballard. But the Senate did lose Lindsey Graham over the weekend. He died just hours after returning from Ukraine. He was a firebrand from the great state of South Carolina. And he switched on Donald John Trump. He was against him, and then he was for him, and he ran against him. He was in the field with Bobby Jindal, 17 candidates in 2016, and they were suffocated by the oxygen that Donald Trump was consuming. And ultimately, Graham endorsed Ted Cruz, and that didn't work out. But then he got on the Trump train. But here he was in March of 2016 on The Daily Show with Trevor Noah, commenting about his aversion to Donald Trump.
19: And that he's a Republican, he will not, we will not get completely killed. And if Donald Trump carries the banner of my party, I think it taints conservatism for generations to come. I think his campaign is opportunistic, race baiting, religious bigotry, xenophobia. Other than that, he'd be a good nominee.
20: Here's a question I have for you, though. So,
19: and we're about to lose the most dishonest woman in America.
20: But here's the thing. If you say Donald Trump is not a Republican, why does it seem like the Republican base fits him like a glove? What's going on? Do the voters not know that this, or have you maybe given them the impression that maybe this is a party that supports xenophobia and bigotry and all of those things you listed? Is that possible?
19: It's possible that some do, absolutely. 35% of my party believes that Obama's a Muslim born in Kenya. He's locked that crowd down.
1: All right, there we go. That was Lindsey Graham then. Lindsey Graham was much different in recent vintage. Mark, it is amazing how these erudite senators will do everything possible to hold their seats, even if it means changing positions that are near and dear to them.
18: Well, I think that what that really shows, also shows, is that Lindsey Graham recognized that the Republican Party had basically become a Trump Party. The institutional moderate Republicans that we saw during the Bush eras, you know, and that is gone. And Donald Trump spoke to a large number of active conservative Republicans, and that is why the party has shifted so much in his direction.
1: Again, 877-217-5757. Richard in South Baton Rouge, you're on with Mark.
21: Mr. Ballard, Louisiana has a tremendous amount of influence in Washington right now with Steve Scalise and Mike Johnson and Senator Kennedy. What is Louisiana getting for this influence? What are they actually bringing home? Seems to me years from now, you'll write an article about the golden age of Louisiana influence in Washington and what we got from this influence. Can you tell me what we're getting from that?
18: Well, I mean, if you're asking what, you know, are we going to be getting some huge highway and stuff, that some of that is coming about, but it came about through the infrastructure program that that Joe Biden got passed and that Bill Cassidy was involved in. So a lot of those highway projects that you're seeing is coming from that. There would be an argument, I imagine, that Leader Scalise would say is that we got more money out of the GOMESA, which is it's a convoluted trust fund that basically sends money from offshore oil and gas exploration and drilling and production, and it helps Louisiana's, particularly the coastal parishes.
1: All right.
18: And there had been a cap, and now there's not. I mean, but the answer is that they're basically dealing with national issues and not Louisiana-specific issues.
1: Patricia in Magnolia Woods, you're on with Mark Ballard. Patricia.
2: Good morning. I always prefer to read the transcript of a politician's, any politician's speech, so I can get the substance instead of the performance. But someone who went to the grocery store recently had a question of how can they say the inflation rate has slowed when the grocery prices are so high. Thanks.
1: All right. Well, Biden ran into that as well.
18: Biden ran into that as well, and the truth is that the economy is actually doing really well, and it's the problem that Biden had was that he could not sell that to people that are saying, well, you mean the economy is doing well while my milk prices and egg prices are up. It's the same thing with Trump. The economy is doing well, but that's not doing well if you drive a car or you know, you want to buy milk or groceries. Those prices have gone up significantly, and I mean, you know, I'm a consumer too, and I read these things. I understand what the economists are saying, but I also know that I'm paying a lot more for the stuff that I buy on a regular basis.
1: And under the Biden years, wages kept pace with inflation. That has not been the case in the last year and a half under Donald John Trump. We'll be back with a last quarter hour with Mark Ballard after this.
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1: This is Jim Inkster. Thank you for joining us for Talk Louisiana. 877-217-5757. We welcome your input in the last quarter hour with Mark Ballard. Now, Mark had the front page story in The Advocate and Picayune on Sunday as well, and he writes, based largely on his tough cross-examinations of FBI Director Kash Patel last year, Jeffrey Epstein's minor victim number one is pressing U.S. Senator John Kennedy to oppose the confirmation of Todd Blanch, President Trump's nominee for Attorney General. And John Kennedy has voted for every one of President Trump's nominees. And Mark, I would imagine this is a futile endeavor for those who want him to vote against Blanch. I can't see it happening. Your thoughts?
18: Well, of course, we're not going to know how he's going to vote for another couple of weeks or so. But I don't see him voting against Blanch. There were a number of issues, not just the Epstein files, but a number of issues that came out of that hearing yesterday. And more than one Republican senator seemed to have problems with some of his answers. And so it may end up being that Kennedy does not have to go against the president because Blanche's nomination will be stopped in committee from one of the other Republicans.
1: Now, John Kennedy has been consistent in his devotion to President Trump, but this is the same John Kennedy who in 2004 endorsed John Kerry for president, the year that John Kennedy turned 53. And then in 2016, when John Kennedy was a Republican and turned 65, he had an epiphany, and he's all in for Donald Trump. Did something happen in his life, Mark? Did something happen to cause him to go from a liberal Democrat to a MAGA Republican?
18: Well, he does not tell me what motivations are, but as a cynic, I can sit and say that he noticed that running as a Democrat for senator was not getting him anywhere, so and that the state was shifting more and more hard right, and that if he wanted to be elected senator, he needed to align himself with David Vitter rather than Mary Landrieu, and that's what he did.
1: Well, I think he's the only senator in American history to have lost races for the Senate as a Democrat and as a Republican. Remember, he got defeated by Mary Landrieu by 6 points in 2008, the same day that John McCain beat Barack Obama in Louisiana by 20 points. He lost as a Democrat and as a Republican for the Senate, and then he won. And he's won once since then, and he's running again at the age of 77 in 2028. Now, a listener made a good point. Yesterday, I was speculating, I think it was yesterday, that he is testing the waters about a presidential run. Well, remember when Lloyd Benson, the last Democrat to win the Senate in Texas, he won in 1988, but on the same day, on the same ballot, he lost as the vice presidential candidate with Michael Dukakis in Texas. Maybe we should change the law in Louisiana to allow Kennedy to run for both president and Senate on the same day, Mark Ballard.
18: That's up to y'all to decide.
1: Well, it might happen.
18: Yeah. I mean, you know, it's a solid Republican legislature, so it may indeed happen.
1: All right,
18: but I'm not altogether sure that he is really got the chops to run. I mean, he wrote a best-selling book. Which is actually fairly entertaining.
1: Another book is coming.
18: Conservative media all the time. I mean, you know, and they like his comments.
1: And one thing that is true about John Kennedy, he's a smart man, and he's probably smarter than a lot of presidents we've had. And so he might think, why not? It happened with one Senator John Kennedy. Why not another? Dr. Joe Abraham, you're on with Mark Ballard. Hi, Dr. Joe.
4: Hey, two things. One, one caller said, how can the economy be improving and prices are worsening? And we need to understand that when they calculate the benefit, it's accrued to everyone. But when they distribute the benefit, it does not go to everybody. It goes to a minority of the country. So it's a problem with calculations. The second thing is a question. I was no fan of Lindsey Graham's. But I've always wondered if he weren't simply a master of rail politics. Your thoughts?
1: Oh, I think he was a brilliant politician. Brilliant. And
18: I think he saw what before a lot of the Republicans saw, and that was that Trump was that the Republican voters, at least the ones most active, were embracing Trump. And that part is true. And then as far as poor people getting the money, I don't think that that's correct at all.
1: I think he was saying it the other way around, that rich people are getting the bigger share of the American dream. And when you calculate the economy, it's calculated on rich, poor, and everybody in between. I think that's what Dr. Joe was inferring. I might be wrong, but I think that was it, Mark.
18: Okay. Then I caught the wrong end of that.
1: I think you were looking at it the other way.
18: The
1: top 1% has benefited enormously. If you've got money in the stock market and you're invested in AI, you're doing really well. If you don't have money in the stock market and you're at the gas pump, you're not doing so well if you don't have the means that others do. So that's where we are, and there has never been any time in history the gap between the haves and the have-nots has been as profound as it is right now. James and Metairie. James, you're on with Mark.
5: Well, good morning, Jim and Mark. We've all heard about, Trump derangement syndrome. If you criticize him, you suffer from it. Well, Trump suffers from something very similar, I think, called the Trump stolen election derangement syndrome. An ABC article of a few months ago talked about non-citizens voting in Georgia. An audit found that only 20 registered non-citizens, 20 out of 8.2 million registered voters were in Georgia, and nine of those actually cast a ballot. This is a classic solution in search of a problem. It's shameful.
1: All right. Mark, what do you make of James's assessment?
18: Well, it's certainly entitled to his opinion.
1: Okay, let's get to
18: it. I mean, I think that the bottom line here is that there has never been any evidence after many, many tries of there being any collusion to disrupt conservative votes in Georgia or anywhere else.
1: All right. On the previous topic with J.R. Ball, Lindsay McDougal says, Lindsay is impressed with our mayor's honesty about red light cameras. I said, very refreshing, very refreshing. Mark, have you ever gotten one of those?
18: Yeah, actually, I have gotten a red light camera thing. I mean,
1: yeah.
18: You know, where it's sent to me in the mail, you know, and I think it was Baker. Baker was trying to make additional money by grabbing people who were driving 36, you know.
1: So. Yeah, and Lindsay goes on. Lindsay's obviously an enlightened listener, saying Senator Kennedy didn't vote against any of the cabinet choices, but did oppose the confirmation of Matthew Peterson to be a federal judge. So that is correct. Thank you. David in Atlanta. David, you're on with Mark. Good morning, David.
6: Good morning, gentlemen. Mr. Ballot, I go through many newspapers every day. It has been quite a while since I've read where an undocumented alien committed a heinous crime like rape or murder. And when that happens, the Republicans get their BVDs tied in a knot, and they make major political hay out of it by blaming the Democrats for having had open borders. But on the other hand, when ICE is murdering people sitting in their motor vehicles, many of which are here legally, they get murdered. And I don't hear a single Republican that I can think of, like Scalise and Johnson and the whole crowd of Trump lovers, they don't say a word about innocent people getting murdered in their motor vehicles for totally unjustified reasons.
1: All right. Thank you, David. Mark?
18: No, I mean, he's right that that basically this has become a partisan type of issue, and it's how you view it, whether these folks were not paying or ignoring the instructions of ICE and Border Patrol, which is how the Republicans paint it, and that the federal officers were acting to support to save themselves, they thought they were in danger, or whether, as the caller points out, that of the people who have been killed, none of them were criminals, and in fact, the statistics show that American citizens who have been here for years are far more likely to commit crimes than anyone brought in who snuck into the country illegally, by far.
1: And the front page story above the fold, New York Times, Trump demands ICE restart use of traffic stops, and it has a social media post from the president, much of this in all caps. We cannot give up one of ICE's most important and effective crime-fighting tools, the traffic stop, !, Mr. Trump wrote. Once we do, we're playing right into the hands of the criminals. So there we go. Phil, Jefferson Terrace, you got a very brief moment. Go for it, Phil.
7: Jeff Landry beat Sean Wilson of Hoy's runoff to become Louisiana's governor.
1: All right. Well, it wasn't a runoff. It was in the general election, and Jeff Landry won with more than 52% of the votes against a lot of candidates who spent a lot of money. So he was a pretty good politician, but next year he's on the ballot again. Lots going to happen between now and then. We'll keep up with Mark about the midterms. And final word for Mary DeRusso at the Old State Capitol. She writes, another source of revenue that BR doesn't have is from parking tickets downtown. The meters don't work, and the police have no way to know if you've paid or not. That's from Mary DeRusso. Thank you, Mark Ballard, always. Let's talk next week. We'll be back tomorrow, same time, same place. Stay safe and stay tuned.
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8: Low rain chances, but high humidity through the upcoming weekend. High pressure is in place, and that'll pretty much put our rain chances to an end through Saturday or Sunday. Mid-70s and a few clouds for the overnight hours. We've got a hot and humid Friday coming up. Sunny and low 90s. Our heat index tomorrow, about 107. We're in the mid-90s for the afternoon high on Saturday and Sunday. We're expecting a lot of sunshine both days, and everything looks about the same into next week. I'm meteorologist Steve Hamilton.
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0: Mathematician Eugenia Chang wants people to reconsider how we think about equality. 2 times 3 may equal 3 times 2, she says, but what's equal can also be unequal.
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0: I'm Meghna Chakrabarty. 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
10: Hello, welcome to the newsroom. I'm Ankur Desai. President Trump accuses China of massively compromising the data of U.S. voters and alleged there was election meddling by Beijing that targeted him.
12: This evidence shows that the election system we have dangerously exposes levels never thought possible to hacking, exploitation, and foreign interference.
10: Air quality alerts are issued to tens of millions of Canadians and Americans as smoke pollution spreads from hundreds of wildfires.
24: It's wild because when you look outside, you think it's fog and it's completely covered the city and it's smoke.
25: It's almost like smoking cigarettes all day without even having to go get Newports, man. It's insane, bro.
10: Also,
26: imagine if we could bring down the cost of energy for people and businesses. Imagine good growth in every postcode and hope in every heart.
10: Britain's about to get its 7th Prime Minister in 10 years, but who is Andy Burnham? And we tell you how China's bringing in strict controls to stop people from falling in love and forming deep bonds with AI chatbots.
27: Live from NPR News, I'm Giles Snyder. President Trump used his primetime address to the nation tonight to revisit the 2020 election he lost to former President Joe Biden. And he escalated calls for Republicans to pass the Save America Act, which would require that voters show proof of citizenship. Here's NPR's Tamara Keith.
28: I mean, it started with 4 minutes and 45 seconds of a very disciplined recitation of what he sees as his accomplishments for this second term. And then it made a quick turn that ultimately led where we expected it to go, which was him again advocating that Congress pass the Save America Act, something that has hit a brick wall in the United States Senate.
10: Mm-hmm.
28: And yet he keeps coming back to it again and again and again.
27: Multiple studies show that non-citizens casting ballots in federal elections is rare. During his speech, Trump declassified intelligence that he said showed Chinese interference in U.S. elections, despite an intelligence assessment that found no evidence Beijing altered the 2020 vote. While Trump focused on his election security claims, he did mention the war with Iran, saying the U.S. is winning. The U.S. military says it has completed its latest wave of attacks that have expanded to include strikes on bridges inside Iran. Federal regulators investigating President Trump's longtime teleprompter operator over suspected insider trading. NPR's Bobby Allen reports he's accused of using the betting site Kalshi to profit off the president's words.
29: His name is Gabriel Perez. He's Trump's longtime teleprompter operator. Investigators say he made around $100,000 placing bets on what the president would say as he watched the prepared remarks roll across the screen. That's according to two people with knowledge of the investigation who weren't authorized to speak publicly. On booming prediction market sites like Kalshi, bettors can put money on what someone will or won't say, like whether Trump will say fake news or rigged election. The case of Perez appears to be the first time a White House staffer has been implicated in a prediction market scandal. White House Press Secretary Carolyn Leavitt called the incident, frankly, a disgrace, and said Perez is now on unpaid administrative leave. Bobby Allen, NPR News.
27: With the renewed strikes in Iran, oil prices rising again, and NPR's Julia Simon reports that some U.S. lawmakers want to tax oil company profits.
30: Sheldon Whitehouse, Democratic senator from the state of Rhode Island, proposed the windfall oil profit tax bill earlier this year. Here's how he says it would work. You look at the average price of a barrel of oil before the war. You compare that to the price spikes today. You look at the resulting profits.
31: And then you split the difference. We're actually somewhat generous about letting him keep half of the excess profits.
30: The government would distribute the money to lower-income Americans in the form of tax rebates. About a dozen senators have signed on to the bill. Big oil companies are expected to announce higher second-quarter profits later this month. Julia Simon, NPR News.
27: And you're listening to NPR News. Texas Governor Greg Abbott confirms that at least 2 people have been killed in the flooding that's hit the state, and Abbott says the hardest hit areas are not yet out of danger. More rain is in the forecast. Abbott says more than 2,000 first responders have been deployed. Hundreds of people have been rescued from their cars and homes. Heavy smoke from wildfires darkening skies from the Midwest to the Northeast, prompting air quality warnings. The smoke is coming from fires that are burning mostly in Canada, but also in northern Minnesota. Officials are urging vulnerable people to stay inside or wear masks when outside. Hollywood anticipation is high for the premiere of Christopher Nolan's The Odyssey. NPR's Bob Mondello reports that some IMAX theaters sold every ticket for opening weekend shows a full year ago.
2: Just putting tickets on sale a year in advance was unprecedented for a Hollywood blockbuster.
3: That's because a kingdom waiting for a king.
2: But Christopher Nolan, director of the Dark Knight Batman trilogy and Best Picture Oscar winner Oppenheimer, has super fans. So when the 25 North American theaters equipped to show The Odyssey in the biggest of widescreen formats, IMAX 70mm, first put tickets on sale for this weekend screenings back in July of last year, the fans bought up every ticket.
3: Help me go home.
2: Happily for general audiences, considering that The Odyssey has received near unanimous critical raves, tickets are still available at the 450 IMAX theaters in the U.S. that are not equipped for 70mm and in more than 3,000 conventional theaters. Bob Mondello, NPR News.
27: And I'm Giles Snyder. This is NPR News.
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10: Hello, you're listening to the newsroom from the BBC World Service with me, Ankur Desai. Welcome to the program. U.S. President Donald Trump has accused China of undermining the 2020 U.S. presidential election. In a speech to the nation, he announced that the White House is posting declassified intelligence documents that show what he called the largest compromise of election data in U.S. history, accusing China of hacking some 220 million voter files.
12: This evidence shows that the election system we have dangerously exposes and really exposes like levels never thought possible to hacking, exploitation, and foreign interference. Just as disturbingly, this vital information has for many years been covered up and hidden from you. The American people, our beautiful, our great American people, but that all changes right now.
10: And he went on to declare that what he called the deep state worked to downplay China's move to undermine the 2018 midterm elections and the 2020 presidential election, which Donald Trump lost to Joe Biden. Well, the Democrats say Mr. Trump is laying the ground to meddle in the midterms, where the Republicans risk losing control of Congress. Let's get more details on this then with our correspondent in Washington, Nick Johnson. Nick, just tell us a bit more then about what Donald Trump had to say.
11: Yeah, well, this was a 26-minute address that Donald Trump gave from the White House. The top line here is him accusing China of interfering in that 2020 presidential election, which he, of course, lost to Joe Biden. How did they interfere? Well, Donald Trump said that Beijing managed to access 220 million U.S. voter files, personal information, who they're likely to vote for, and he described that as the largest compromise in election data history. He didn't go on to explain, though, how China accessing that information could have affected the election in any way. And we've heard in the past hour or so from a spokesperson for the Chinese embassy in Washington who said that China has never and will never interfere in the presidential elections of the US. Mr. Trump also made other claims in his address. He accused what he called the deep state parts of U.S. intelligence of covering up Chinese interference and covering up meddling in the 2020 election. Now, we should say that in an assessment that was done in 2021 under the then U.S. Director of National Intelligence, John Ratcliffe, who's now the CIA director, found no evidence of foreign interference in the 2020 election whatsoever. And Mr. Trump also made other claims in the speech as well. He said there were hundreds of thousands of non-U.S. citizens registered to vote, and he painted a picture of a very broken and vulnerable U.S. election system.
10: Just a question, well, I guess a twofold question for you. What evidence is there about this impact and the alleged compromise? And what does Donald Trump, well, he's made these sort of accusations before. Why is he saying this now?
11: Well, in terms of the evidence, he said that there's going to be a number of files that are going to be released, documents are going to be released, which will outline more detail as to the evidence that he's referring to. We haven't yet looked at all those documents. We haven't been able to verify them. But as I mentioned, some of the examples he gave about the way that Beijing managed to access people's data, he didn't provide an explanation as to how the accessing of that data could have any impact on the outcome of the election. And yeah, he has said these sorts of things before. I think he's saying them again now for a couple of reasons. Number one is he really wants to get the Save America Act through Congress. It's struggling to get past the Senate. The Save America Act will obligate voters in the US when they come to the polls to have proof of citizenship and proof of evidence to vote carried with them. And I think number two is that he is not doing well in the polls here at the moment, largely because of the economy, the cost of living, and also what's going on with Iran. And I think that he's laying the groundwork for a possible suggestion that there's going to be issues in the upcoming midterm elections where it's possible the Republicans may lose control of both houses of Congress.
10: Okay, well, Nick, appreciate your time. Thank you again. Nick Johnson there, reporting from Washington. Let's get some analysis then from Beijing, where our correspondent Stephen McDonald joins me now. Stephen, any reaction in the early hours there?
5: Well, so far, the reaction has come from the Chinese embassy in Washington, basically saying that the Chinese government has

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1: And you are listening to Morning Edition on this Friday morning. I'm Karen Henderson. Thanks for joining us. Coming up on Morning Edition, Wisconsin Snap-on Tool Company's been producing high-end tools for over a century. This week, the president of the Chicago Federal Reserve Bank visited the company's headquarters. We'll get more on that story just ahead. What can we expect as we head through the day weather-wise? Well, we do have a mostly sunny day in the forecast, 94 the high. A partly cloudy evening with a low around 77, which is where we are right now under fair skies.
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9: Mathematician Eugenia Chang wants people to reconsider how we think about equality. 2 times 3 may equal 3 times 2, she says, but what's equal can also be unequal.
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1: And you're listening to Morning Edition 642. Just ahead, one of the most anticipated releases of the summer, Christopher Nolan's The Odyssey, brings the epic to IMAX screens and beyond. Pop Culture Happy Hour's Glenn Weldon has some thoughts. We'll get those thoughts in about 3 minutes. On this Friday morning, currently sunny, 76 degrees. We're expecting a sunny, warm day, 94 our high today. Partly cloudy evening with a low in the upper 70s.
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5: Before the U.S.-Iran war, about one-fifth of the world's oil passed freely through the Strait of Hormuz. Now Iran controls the strait and ship traffic is stalled. What precedent does that set for other waterways?
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5: I'm Elsa Chang. 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
3: Good morning, Amy Martinez. A New York artist found a way to give fans a piece of Taylor and Travis's wedding at Madison Square Garden. Kind of. He picked up trash near MSG after the ceremony, bottle caps, straws, and even a single AirPod, sealed them in little display cubes, and sold 50 of them online for $25 a piece. To be clear, the items were found outside of the barriers surrounding the wedding venue. I guess one city's trash is really another man's treasure. It's Morning Edition.
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9: 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I'm Leila Faldin.
3: And I'm A. Martinez.
10: No one could stand between me and home. Not even the gods.
3: Christopher Nolan's film, The Odyssey, is here. And some theaters started selling tickets for opening weekend a year ago. Now screenings as early as 3 a.m. are available. NPR critic Glenn Weldon avoided the 3 a.m. rush. He got to see it earlier this week. Glenn, there aren't too many directors, I guess, that people would trust with an epic story like this. But Christopher Nolan probably is on that list. How has he told this tale?
11: Well, I mean, this is pretty terrific. It delivers. It does exactly what it sets out to do. It transports you, right? I mean, this is old school Hollywood cinema. And I didn't have your confidence. I was worried when it was announced that Christopher Nolan was making The Odyssey. My take was this guy, because as a filmmaker, yeah, he's given to a certain amount of spectacle. But this is the guy who likes to keep things really grounded and tactile and practical. And, you know, I think he's famously disinclined to the more, what, emotive, expressionistic aspects of the human experience. Stuff like wonder and awe and fantasy, that's not his wheelhouse. This is the guy, let's remember, who made the Batmobile look like, you know, a giant military doorstop. I was worried he's going to make it all serious and dour and gray and take out the magic, take out the gods and monsters. And let's be real, if you take out the gods and monsters from The Odyssey, all you're left with is a story about a deadbeat dad who goes out for a pack of smokes and keeps driving. It's boring. Yeah. Yep. You need the gods and monsters. They're here. They're on the call sheet. They are bringing everything they need to. They're doing it with this epic sweep and grandeur on a huge Hollywood budget. This movie is made to get butts in seats and keep them there for 3 hours. And this is a time when I think both audiences and certainly the theater industry need something epic.
3: Wow. All right. So Matt Damon plays Odysseus. How did he do? Is he kind of just Jason Bourne in sandals and a weirdo helmet?
11: Well, let me put it this way. In the poem, Odysseus really has only one trait. He is cunning. He is sly. He's full of guile. Matt Damon, fine actor, not my go-to guy for guile. You go to him for like two-fisted stand-up guy solidness, right? But it works here because Nolan has turned Odysseus into a pretty conventional Hollywood action hero with an uber-conventional Hollywood narrative arc that involves processing guilt and remorse. And that's what Matt Damon can do, and he does it here. I mean, you know, this is not Homer's Odyssey. The classical scholars are going to get their togas in a bunch, but this is Nolan's Odyssey, and it works.
3: Now, you mentioned before how Christopher Nolan has a very particular way of making movies, and in this case, filming movies. So talk about his process and how it changes the viewing experience.
11: Well, he filmed this using IMAX cameras entirely because he wanted it to be as big as possible and make it for the big screen and be as clear as possible. Every inch of the frame is crystal clear, and that's required a lot of logistical innovation. He had to build boxes around the IMAX cameras because they're so loud that you couldn't hear dialogue. This is not digital AI slop. There is one scene I'm thinking of in particular involving the witch Circe, which you think, well, this has to be CGI, but it is entirely done with practical effects and puppets and camera placement. And epic films like this one can get away from even the best directors, but this guy shows up prepared. He knows exactly what he wants. And that commitment we talked about earlier to the tactile and to the practical, that serves him really well here because it gives all the fantastic elements of the film a real weight, a solidness, a reality, which is exactly what you cannot get with CGI and digital effects. That's something that's been missing from movies for a long time now.
3: All right, that's Glenn Weldon, and he provides his own epic analysis about the Odyssey on the NPR podcast Pop Culture Happy Hour. Glenn, thanks a lot.
11: Thank you.

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1: And you are listening to Morning Edition at 7:19 on your Friday morning. Friday, 7 o'clock hour means StoryCorps. And ahead on StoryCorps, a father and son discuss an old Alaskan whaling tradition known as the blanket toss. StoryCorps, grab a tissue. It's coming up. We have currently sunny sky. 77 degrees here in Baton Rouge. We're expecting a sunny high of 94 today. Another hot one. Partly cloudy evening with a low in the upper 70s.
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0: This is Morning Edition from NPR News. I'm A. Martinez.
8: And I'm Leila Fadel. The Food and Drug Administration has approved a new kind of drug to cut cholesterol. So we've called up NPR health correspondent Rob Stein to learn what it can do. Good morning, Rob.
9: Good morning.
8: So what is this new drug?
9: It's called Lipfendra, and it offers an important new way for people to protect their hearts by cutting the amount of LDL cholesterol in their blood. LDL, you know, is known as the bad cholesterol because it can clog up arteries and blood vessels, and that increases the risk for heart attacks and strokes, which remain the number one killer. I talked about this development with Dr. Christopher Cannon. He's a cardiologist at the Brigham and Women's Hospital in Boston.
10: The new cholesterol drug is a wonderful advance.

agency's guidelines for wildfire smoke, such as staying up to date on air quality reports and buying air purifiers and replacement filters. Depending on air quality, he says, reduce outdoor activity, and if you must be outside, wear an N95 mask. Ava Berger, NPR News.

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1: Good Friday morning to you. It's 8:19. Just ahead on Morning Edition, Wisconsin Snap-on Tool Company's been producing high-end tools for over a century. 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Sunny day ahead of us, our high around 94, partly cloudy evening with a low in the upper 70s. Currently here in Baton Rouge, it's mostly sunny and 84 degrees.
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6: Before the U.S.-Iran war, about one-fifth of the world's oil passed freely through the Strait of Hormuz. Now Iran controls the strait and ship traffic is stalled. 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
0: 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I'm Layla Faldin.
9: Anna Mae Martinez, hundreds of people have paid their respects to the man shot and killed by an ICE officer in Houston. The family of Lorenzo Salgado Araujo held a service and a public visitation Thursday night. 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
10: It's a 5-minute drive from where Lorenzo Salgado Araujo died to the funeral home where he was remembered as something of a martyr. Brenny Rodriguez was in the crowd outside.
11: When is it going to be enough for the government?
10: Rodriguez moved to Houston from El Salvador 18 years ago. In Salgado Araujo, she saw her own father, who died earlier this year.
11: We come here wanting a better future for us, for future generations, and it's so sad that this is how things have to end when we are the backbone of this country.
10: In recent days, many Latinos in Houston have said similar. Salgado Araujo was a 52-year-old father of three from Mexico who had been living in the United States for decades without permanent legal status, according to his family. Last Tuesday, during a traffic stop, ICE has said Salgado Araujo weaponized his vehicle, though the other passengers in the car dispute that. His killing has galvanized the Latino community here.
12: We need to get Houston back.
10: Catherine Danas has lived in the Houston area most of her life. She says she came to the funeral

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1: You're listening to Morning Edition. It is 8:42, just ahead, one of the most anticipated releases of the summer. Christopher Nolan's The Odyssey brings the epic to IMAX screens and beyond. Pop culture happy hour's Glenn Weldon has his thoughts just ahead, coming up in about 3 minutes. It is sunny, 84 degrees here in Baton Rouge. We're expecting mostly sunshine, high today 94. Partly cloudy this evening with a low in the upper 70s.

0: It's 8:49. Just ahead, an iconic New Orleans event returns to the city next week. Tales of a Cocktail, an annual summer event. We'll get more on that coming up in less than 3 minutes. 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
1: Rain-free conditions in the forecast, and the hot weather, too. That's in the forecast straight through Sunday and into early next week. Small in chances for wet weather by Wednesday. Plenty of sunshine for today, that high at 95. We're looking at a heat index that feels like temperature greater than 105. Clear through the night to low mid-70s and middle 90s, moving our way for Saturday, Sunday, too, with a good deal of sun. Sticking with 95 for the high for Monday and again on Tuesday. I'm WRKF, meteorologist Jennifer Nairamore.
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0: You're listening to Morning Edition. I'm Bob Pavlovich. An iconic New Orleans event returns to the city next week. Tales of the Cocktail is an annual summer event to celebrate spirits. It includes walking tours, tastings, panels, and culminates in the iconic Chartreuse Party. Charlotte Voisey, Tales of the Cocktail CEO, spoke to Karen Henderson for more.
1: Give us some of the background on this event. How did it begin and how's it grown over the years?
2: Yep, so this will be the 24th annual Tales of the Cocktail, always held in New Orleans, always in the height of summer. Tales of the Cocktail began as a walking tour of the historic parts of New Orleans. There's so much wonderful, rich cocktail history and heritage in the town of New Orleans. And Tales of the Cocktail was really founded just to celebrate that and check out some of the old historic landmarks. Slowly but very surely over the years, Tales grew into what is now the largest and most important cocktail event anywhere in the world.
1: The schedule is jam-packed. Walk us through some of the highlights. Let's start with something that's on everyone's mind, the tasting events. Tell us about some of those.
2: Yeah, so we have over 400 events across 6 days. So you're right, the schedule is absolutely jam-packed. But that means there is something for everyone. And one place we definitely recommend to start is with a tasting room pass, which means you can come along to the Ritz-Carlton and each day have many different experiences where you'll come into different spaces and rooms and you'll get to taste and try and learn about different spirits and cocktails, both non-alcoholic and with alcohol, with different spirits. You'll taste things you've never tasted before. You'll revisit some favorites. You'll see some modern interpretations on old classics. There's really something for everyone within the tasting rooms.
1: And tell us about some of the panels. Who are the speakers? What will people learn?
2: Yep. So with our panels, we have 60 educational seminars across the week, all held at the Ritz-Carlton again in the French Quarter. And these are industry experts from all over the world. We have an international array of speakers, each with their own kind of niche of subject matter expertise. So you may come along and learn about the history of certain cocktails and cultures from different parts of the world. You'll certainly learn about spirits production. It can be as technical as how distillation affects the flavor and mouthfeel of different spirits. You'll also learn, if you wish, something about the business of bar operations, everything from how to open a bar to the legalities involved, different business techniques and advice given by subject matter experts on that side of things. And then we also have our Beyond the Bar track of educational seminars, which is all about how to look after oneself and one's staff in the industry from a physical health, mental health, community building point of view. So a really large variety of education on offer at Tales.
1: What are some of the local venues participating and how will the experience be different in this year?
2: Yes. So as many events that we have at our home base at the Ritz-Carlton, there are just as many events across the city in bars and restaurants and hotels of New Orleans. So all of your favorite cocktail bars are certainly getting involved, from Jewel of the South to Compère Lapin, Cure, bars and restaurants within the French Quarter, but also spread wider. Every year at Tales, we seem to get a little bit broader and deeper into the full city of New Orleans, which is great. There are so many neighborhoods to be celebrated as well as the French Quarter. And I know as a previous international visitor, it's always great to see the city and explore a little bit more than just what's on our doorstep.
1: We're speaking with Charlotte Voisey, CEO of Tales of the Cocktail, about the annual spirit event in New Orleans. Charlotte, I know this year also includes the 20th Spirited Awards. What can you tell us about this award show? What are some of the categories?
2: Yep, so the Spirited Awards is affectionately known as the Oscars of the industry, and it's where the global bar industry gathers again once a year to celebrate excellence in over 29 categories. We look at the best bars, best hotel bars, restaurant bars, best bartenders, best brand ambassadors, but also focus on the writing and media, the journalism that articulates and tells the story of our industry. We also have awards that celebrate great cocktail menus, best new spirits. It's really the whole gamut of the industry. And this year is the 20th anniversary of the Spirited Awards. So not only will we celebrate this year's best in class, but we'll also have the opportunity to look back over the wonderful past two decades and all the people who have contributed to making our industry so special.
1: How can residents attend and what are some ways to get involved?
2: Yep. So tickets are on sale at the moment. The best place to go is talesofthecocktail.org, and you'll find a range of different tickets at different prices to suit your needs. The tasting room ticket for Tales of the Cocktail is highly recommended. It can be purchased for a day or for the full week. But we have an exciting new program launching this year for the very first time, dedicated programming for the cocktail enthusiast. So those that enjoy cocktails from the other side of the bar. And within this, we have an event called Tales House, which is an immersive culinary journey through cocktails and food. 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And tickets are on sale now at talesofthecocktail.org/talespassport. You can find all of the information and the ticket link online.
1: What would you say to anyone to encourage them to come? What makes this event different from just going to a French Quarter bar any old night?
2: So Tales of the Cocktail truly is the unique opportunity to come and learn and taste things that you've never seen before. You literally have the entire world's bartender industry on your doorstep in the French Quarter in New Orleans. 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It's such a wonderful opportunity to come and learn and taste. And also the conversations you'll have are unprecedented because you'll be meeting people from all over the country, all over the world. It's really such a unique opportunity. If you love cocktails, you need to be at Tales.
1: Charlotte Voisey, CEO of Tales of the Cocktail. 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
1: It's 8:59, currently here in Baton Rouge, sunny, 86 degrees. We're expecting a high today around 94, partly cloudy evening with a low in the upper 70s. 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
4: This is Jim Inkster. Thank you for joining us for Talk Louisiana. Coming today, we will survey the political landscape with Quinn Hillier, the conservative columnist and commentator, a Republican who has never been a Trumper. And last night, the president addressed the country, and he once again claimed massive election fraud that has never been proved in the 2020 election. In fact, it has been disproved, and here to represent the Democratic Party in that issue and the November 3rd primary election is Darius Lanis, the executive director of the Louisiana Democratic Party. We'll get their views, Hillier and Lanis, on what's going on moving forward. And Bertram Hayes Jones, the last LSU player to be the NFL MVP 50 years ago, is going to be honored by his alma mater. His name will be in the Ring of Honor at Tiger Stadium, and his jersey will be retired. We'll talk with him. Now the news.
5: Live from NPR News in Washington, I'm Windsor Johnston. Wildfire smoke from Canada is seeping into large parts of the United States, pushing air quality to unhealthy levels from the Dakotas to the Midwest and East Coast. NPR's Kristen Wright reports pollution has reached dangerous levels in some areas, with the Washington Monument sitting behind a haze of smoke.
6: The air quality is expected to get worse throughout the day in D.C., where you can smell the smoke at times. Detroit, Chicago, and New York are experiencing some of the worst air quality in the world, according to rankings by IQ Air. And meteorologists say it's among the worst in years. Parts of Pennsylvania hit code purple, which is worse than red. Smoke from more than 800 wildfires burning in Canada is able to travel long distances, and the summer heat can make the air quality even worse. Officials are advising people to stay indoors, especially older adults, children, and those with health issues. Kristen Wright, NPR News, Washington.
5: President Trump and his team have been teasing what they called a bombshell announcement on election integrity this week. But as NPR's Miles Parks reports, Trump's speech to the nation last night provided no new evidence for the fraud claims the president has been making for years.
7: Last night's unveiling of newly declassified material tracked with what was already known about the 2020 election. Take Trump's claims about China, for instance. He described a sinister plot to interfere in the 2020 election, involving access to millions of voter records. But it was known China favored Joe Biden as a candidate, and the data Trump is talking about is generally public record and widely available, says David Becker of the Center for Election Innovation and Research.
8: Having the voter data itself doesn't allow you to change anything. I can have my kids' class list, but that doesn't mean I can change the grades of everybody in the class.
7: Trump provided no new evidence for any fraudulent votes cast in American elections. Miles Parks, NPR News, Washington.
5: People in Venezuela continue digging out from last month's pair of powerful earthquakes that left widespread destruction and more than 4,800 people dead. As John Otis reports, the quakes have put the country's return to democracy on hold, and that's sparking protests.
9: These protesters in Caracas are calling on Venezuela's authoritarian regime to hold free elections. But President Delcy Rodriguez is ignoring their demands to focus on earthquake recovery. Her government has also blocked opposition leader Maria Corina Machado from returning to Venezuela. Before holding new elections, experts say that Venezuela must first reform its pro-regime electoral council and judicial system. Another challenge is reviving political parties. For NPR News, I'm John Otis in Caracas.
5: This is NPR News in Washington.
0: It's 4 minutes past nine. In news, the summer job market is creating challenges for New Orleans teenagers looking for work and career experience. Nonprofit Youth Force NOLA says more New Orleans teenagers are seeking summer work opportunities, but barriers such as transportation remain. The state has launched a new Workforce Pell Initiative to provide Pell Grants to short-term workforce training programs. Many of the eligible programs deal with skilled AI and infrastructure for energy job training. Louisiana Works Secretary Susan Schauen says the state considers this a big moment in the economy.
10: We have so much growth. We have so much opportunity. And it is such a priority for us and the administration to make sure it's our people that are benefiting from these great jobs.
0: Most grants will be for $2,200 per person, but up to $4,300 may be awarded depending on program duration. The Secretary of State's office has redesigned their website, features a more user-friendly interface, especially for mobile phone users. Secretary of State spokesperson Trey Williams says they've also made it easier to use the search tool.
11: And then also it allows us to meet some federal requirements around disability standards with websites that is due next year, but we went ahead and got in front of that curve and got that taken care of.
0: In addition to election results and a voter registration portal, the new design makes it easier to register a business and file business documents online. That's news. I'm Bob Pavlovich.
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4: This is Jim Inkster, and welcome to Talk Louisiana, originating from the Investar Tower in Baton Rouge. Our number is 877-217-5757, and our email address is talk@talklouisiana.org. Robin Dow is producing, and we are here to survey the political landscape on WWNO New Orleans and WRKF Baton Rouge. 15 weeks from Tuesday, the midterms will be conducted. The election will be a nationwide one, and there will be every member of Congress in the U.S. House on the ballot that day. In Louisiana, the districts have been redrawn, and there is much to talk about regarding what will happen between now and then. And the president addressed the country last night, once again insisting that his 2020 election defeat was actually a victory, and claiming that China was involved in defeating him. And we'll get the take from Quinn Hillier, the conservative columnist and commentator, a longtime guest on this show, and we're slated to be joined by Darius Lannis, the executive director of the Louisiana Democratic Party. Once again, your number is 877-217-5757. Our email address is talk@talklouisiana.org. Quinn Hillier, what's your assessment of the president's address last night?
18: Well, I hate to say it, I didn't watch it. And I'm not a good person to talk about any specifics that he offered, other than that I read about a 45-second or 50-second little summary of it. But I do know a lot about the topic of election conduct and election law in general. And I can say that unless there is something that I missed from reading just the little that I read, what Donald Trump is accusing China of doing is not much different than what Russia did to help Trump in 2016, as outlined in the Mueller report, which was actually exactly on target and laid it on out. And it is bad. It should be gotten to the heart of, but it doesn't mean they stole the election. It meant that they were trying to influence the election. If they're bad actors by China, they need to be brought to bear, you know, if somehow we can bring them to justice. But that doesn't mean the election was stolen. Those are two different things.
4: Well, the president, of course, is blaming the government for our government as well for this lapse that presumably allowed him to lose an election he won, but it was his government. He had been in office 3.5 years. He fails to acknowledge that.
18: Well, he does. And again, it's odd that he would now make a big deal when over China doing, which was very similar in sort of general scope as what Russia did to help him. And there's a difference, again, between saying that he illegally conspired with Russia, which is one thing, and denying that Russia worked to try to help him without his illegal conspiracy. And Russia absolutely did that in 2016. It was atrocious, and it was something that needed to be looked into, just like the China thing needs to be looked into. But you've got to, you know, keep comparing apples to apples, and Trump is not doing so.
4: Again, your number is 877-217-5757. We're starting with Quinn Hillier, and a listener makes a good point that if Trump had won in 2020, he would not be the president now. He could not have served 3 consecutive terms. So what's the big deal with him failing to acknowledge that sometimes you win, sometimes you don't, and he's 2-1 in the biggest race in the history of the world, running for president. More people have voted the last 3 times than in the history of the world. Why is he so obsessed with his defeat in 2020?
18: Because he cannot acknowledge in his own mind that there's ever anything wrong with him, or that he's ever done anything wrong, or that he's ever lost, which is why the very first contest he entered, the Iowa caucuses in 2016, he lost to Ted Cruz. And what did he say? Immediately he started saying that election was stolen. That is his go-to defense anytime something goes badly, is to accuse the other side of cheating. And even if everybody with any grasp on the facts shows him the facts and tells him otherwise, he refuses to accept the facts. In fact, he might even know the facts or otherwise, and he goes out and he lies about it, and he claims that he was cheated. That's just what he does.
4: Again, 877-217-5757. We're hearing the voice of Quinn Hillier, and we're also joined by Darius Lannis in studio, the executive director of the Louisiana Democratic Party. And Darius, what was your assessment of the president's contention again last night that the election was stolen in 2020?
19: Well, good morning, Jim. I'm starting to think I'm your favorite guest on the show. Well, good morning, Louisiana and all surrounding areas. My reaction is high. High and high. You know, we've heard this same old dog and pony show from the president too many times now. You know, I find it interesting, though, that he will refute that the Russians, and there's actually FBI evidence to support that the Russians tried to interfere with American elections then, but there's no irrefutable evidence that he can literally support, show, and prove that this happened in 2020. Because by all intents and purposes, if it happened in 2020, which would mean that it happened under his administration just before Joe Biden won, wouldn't it have been more beneficial for it to happen again come 2024? But however, it didn't under Democratic leadership. This stuff is all a witch hunt. It keeps the American people off of what is important and what we should be focusing on, which is the fact that the economy is suffering.
4: All right. We will go to the phone lines in just a moment. But again, if you'd like to get in, there is one line open, 877-217-5757 for Quinn Hillier and Darius Lannis. Now, listener, this is Holly in Baton Rouge, notes that last night ABC and NBC did not carry, nor CNN for that matter, they did not carry the president's address. CBS and MS Now pulled away early. Fox was the only one of the major networks to continue from start to finish. And the president's threatening to take away licenses. Let's get your take first on that, Darius. Your thoughts about the president once again being offended by the mass media.
19: Well, it's not the fact that it's the mass media. People are just tired of this same, oh, again, as I said before, dog and pony show. It's the same thing. He blames everyone but takes no responsibility for the things that he has created. He says that the situation in Iran is good. It's not. That's been proven. You can see it all over TV. You can read it inside of all of the publications around our country. He says the economy is in stable hands. In fact, it's not.
4: Well, we were talking about the networks. And Quinn, the president obviously is not reluctant to assert pressure on media to get his way. Is this something that is beyond the pale, or is he scoring points and doing things his way?
18: Well, he's scoring points with his base. I think both sides are wrong here. Look, for all of his faults, Trump has not asked for major primetime address time frequently. When a president asks for major prime time, you at least start by covering it if you are a responsible news organization. That, you know, that I'm talking about a mass media thing, TV, radio. And so I think ABC, NBC, CNN were wrong to not cover it. However, that is a, you know, I think that's bad journalistic ethics. That's different from the law. And what Trump is doing when he threatens to remove their license is the worst form of potential censorship, and it's absolutely in violation of the spirit of the First Amendment, and he needs to tread very, very carefully. He is wrong to threaten government action just because of bad journalistic ethics.
4: Patrick in Baton Rouge, we lead off with you on Talk Louisiana, WWNO and WRKF. Patrick, you have the floor with Quinn and Darius.
20: Okay, I see a big difference. For 4 years, 2016 to 2020, we heard nothing but Russian collusion. You never heard false claims of Russian collusion. You never heard that adjective false before the claim, word claim was used. But then when we hear about Donald Trump's claims of Chinese, whatever, we always hear false claims. And the news, the bias in the news is, it's totally evident.
4: All right, Darius, would you respond to Patrick?
19: I mean, it's very clear. The FBI were the ones who made the claim about what happened with Russia inclusion into American politics and its elections. It is now Donald Trump. There is no evidence to support what he said last night about the Chinese trying to interfere with American politics. And then also, there were lawsuits that were filed in past elections, and Fox News lost one of those lawsuits by trying to say that that somehow these elections were a fraud, and they were have facts to support it. There were no facts.
4: All right, we're going to take a short break, and we will return with Quinn Hillier and Darius Lannis on Talk Louisiana.
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6: Hey, good morning. And now in the U.S., free speech isn't really free with the cost of political ads. And so my objection to Citizens United is that corporations can have unlimited free speech with all the money they spend, where a real person like me does not. So I was wondering if Mr. Hillier would reconsider his support for Citizens United. Thanks.
5: Did you like the Citizens United decision, Quinn?
7: Well, I was in a unique position. I was actually in the room when Citizens United called their first lawyer, James Bopp, and said, go ahead and start preparing this suit. I was literally one of four people in the room. I've always had mixed feelings about the whole, well, not just about Citizens United, but about campaign finance law. It's actually much more complicated than either side will admit, and there are very good arguments on both sides. I don't know why the caller automatically assumed that I'm 100% supporter of Citizens United. I am a supporter of part of the Citizens United decision, and still trying to make up my mind all these years later on the rest.
5: All right. Well, Darius, that allowed Elon Musk to invest about $1 billion in the election in 2024, and he's got the resources to do much more than that, and he may very well do it. He might have made the difference in the last election. What's to prevent some multi-billionaire, in this case trillionaire, from opening his or her pockets? And as we know, campaigns are often judged by the amount of money in the war chest. Your thoughts?
8: I think it's very interesting. I think that, you know, when you go back and you look at what happened back in May and also what happened in June of last month, I think Fleming gave a red flag to this. And he was saying how dark money was being inserted into his race and how Julia Letlow was being supported by a lot of dark money that was coming in because of that very argument in that very case. I think that, you know, we have to get to a place where we can have fair elections where the people's voices are being heard. And not just that, where the candidates have to stand on their own legs and you keep these IEs out of the business of what's happening in the ground, not only just in Louisiana, inside of those localities around Louisiana, but also in America, because that's what's specifically happening right now. U.S. politics are being shaped by those who have more money in the resources to fund those campaigns.
5: 877-217-5757. Before we go back to the phones, another listener asks about money in the November 3rd runoff, and we're 15 weeks away. It's actually an election of two primary victors in the Democratic primary. Jamie Davis is the Democratic nominee, and in the Republican, it's Julia Letlow. Letlow is the overwhelming favorite, and she will have a war chest that eclipses Jamie Davis by a good amount. Your thoughts about whether this is a fair playing field, Darius Lannis?
8: Let me say this. I think if you're following traditional politics, I think anybody will go ahead and say that Julie Letlow is going to have a walkthrough, which is why she refuses to debate and why she's just sitting back and thinking that she's got this thing locked up. Jamie Davis is on a statewide tour, hitting 18 cities. He's going to some of the most rural places, even those that are conservative-leaning parishes.

0: And he's having a tough conversation. He's talking about CCS and how it affects localities. He's talking about affordability. He's talking about the near 40 rural hospitals that are going to close due to those who supported the big, beautiful bill, much like Julia Letlow. I totally think that Jeremy Davis has a chance to flip Louisiana. If you're paying attention to what Republicans and no party voters are saying, many Republicans saying they're not going to vote for Julia Letlow. Others are saying that they're for the first time going to vote for Jamie Davis because they don't trust her. I think that Jamie has a tremendous shot at winning this thing, and he's going to continue to travel the state and talk to the people while Julia Letlow hides.
1: Well, the Republicans have won every Senate election in this state since 2008 when Mary Landrieu beat John Kennedy, and beat him handsomely, by the way, on the same day that John McCain beat Barack Obama in Louisiana by 20 points. Jamie Davis is a novel candidate, and he's got a great backstory, Quinn, but backstories generally only go so far. Your thoughts about whether Democrats have any real hope in this race?
2: I don't think that there's much chance of Jamie Davis winning. I think that that is because I actually think most Louisianans are right that generally right-leaning, conservative-leaning policies, I think, work better. Obviously, a lot of Louisianans agree with me. That said, he is making a very spirited run. He deserves to be listened to. He deserves to be heard. He deserves to be taken seriously. And I do think it would be nice if Julia Letlow would come out of hiding, so to speak. But I still think she's going to win. I think she's going to win rather handily. And that's that will show again that the Democratic Party does have a lot of work, which my colleague here is doing. But the Democratic Party needs to do a lot of work to get back to parity in Louisiana.
1: And in the 12 states of the Southeastern Conference, Republicans have 22 Senate seats. Democrats have two, both in Georgia. And one of those representing an SEC state in the U.S. Senate, Lindsey Graham, died suddenly. And Quinn, I suspect you knew him.
2: I actually did not know him, but I was there working in Congress when he first got there. He made an immediate impression. The Republicans picked up a net gain of 52 seats in 1994, and some of the new people were what I call chuckleheads. Some of them were sort of, you know, middle of the road, and then some of them were really smart. Lindsey Graham was one of the really smart ones who made an impression right away. I have been a big critic of some things that Lindsey Graham has done over the years. Just Google my name and his, and you will see. But he was smart, he was hardworking, and he was a patriot. And that showed up from the very minute that he got there in 1994, even though I never actually got to know him.
1: Well, Darius, he was a staunch attacker of Donald Trump. And then when Trump got elected, he got on the Trump train and he never let go. And some of the most vicious things said about Trump were from Lindsey Graham. He's not the only one to have an epiphany, but what do you make of the nature of politics? And we've seen it to some extent with Bill Cassidy, ebbing and flowing with the political winds based on their own viability. What do you make of that?
0: Well, I'll take it back to something we just talked about, Jim. I think, and we talked about, you know, Mr. Quinn, you know, his likeness to politics and the way that he views the way Republicans are in position to either win or lose races, I think is very interesting. I think when you account the fact that you have local races that are going to take place because of statewide races are won on a local basis, I think that the spirit of change is upon Louisiana, more specifically centered around a lot of the issues that we just talked about. I don't think people take the issue of CCS serious enough. And I think that when you think about those types of issues, and as you just said, how it affects people like Bill Cassidy. Bill, when you change our voting system from an open jungle primary to a closed primary, it cut off all of Bill's allies that could potentially all vote right. for him or vote with him.
1: Before we go to the break, let's go to James and Harvey. James, you're on Talk Louisiana. Hi, James.
3: Thank you. I'll see if I can make this short. I hope I can. I think the tail is wagging the dog. We're letting our president tell us what's important. In Louisiana, we're having hospitals closing. Our children are not being educated. our health is worse than if what he's saying is true. Let's put that in the line of priorities of things that need to be done and fix the election. But first, let's take care of our children. Let's take up gas prices. Let's clean up what we need to clean up, the Epstein files and everything else that's already done, instead of trying to refocus on something he sees that's important.
1: All right. Well, thank you, James. Good to hear your voice. It's been a few weeks, but glad you called this week. And there is still time to get in with Quinn Hillier and Darius Lannis. 877-217-5757 is our number, and our email is talk@talklouisiana.org. We'll talk a bit more with them. Then it's Burt Jones, and you're listening to WWNO and WRKF. We're back after this.
4: Live from NPR News in Washington, I'm Dave Mattingly. Flood watches and warnings remain in effect in South Texas, where days of heavy rains and flooding have left at least two people dead. The governor says authorities have made more than 200 water rescues, many involving people stranded by high water in their vehicles. Some areas of Texas Hill Country have been hit with more than 2 feet of rain this week. New York, Philadelphia, Washington, and Charlotte are among the cities under air quality alerts today because of smoke from wildfires in Canada. Safety advocates are raising concerns after federal transportation officials removed a set of road safety recommendations from a government website. Here's NPR's Joel Rose.
5: The Federal Highway Administration has quietly cut its list of proven safety countermeasures, basically a collection of best practices that have been shown to make roads safer. Gone are bike lanes, speed cameras, and several other strategies to make drivers slow down. The Federal Highway Administration says it's getting back to basics and putting safety first. Transportation Secretary Sean Duffy was more blunt. In a post on X last week, Duffy wrote that the Biden administration, quote, used your money for DEI bike lanes and climate change, unquote, and said that would stop. Safety advocates say the administration is undercutting proven strategies to reduce crashes and save lives. Joel Rose, NPR News.
4: This is NPR News. Federal health officials say they've traced the current outbreak of cyclosporiasis across much of the U.S. to Taco Bell restaurants in five states: Indiana, Kentucky, Michigan, Ohio, and West Virginia. The Centers for Disease Control and Prevention is warning consumers not to eat shredded iceberg lettuce at Taco Bell restaurants in those states. The cyclospora parasite can cause fever and diarrhea. Cases of cyclosporiasis have been confirmed in more than 30 states. The company says it's taking steps to remove all suspect lettuce. The Food and Drug Administration has approved a new pill to fight high cholesterol that's not a statin. NPR's Sydney Lupkin reports.
6: Statin pills like Crestor and Lipitor have been on the market for decades, and they can lower patients' bad cholesterol. Doctors have turned to newer medications called PCSK9 inhibitors for patients who need more help lowering their cholesterol. But they're given by injections, and they're expensive. Merck's new drug is a PCSK9 pill. It's called Lipfendra. In clinical studies, it reduced bad cholesterol in patients who had an inherited form of very high cholesterol by nearly 60% after 24 weeks. The new pill will be available at a list price of $315 for a month's supply of pills, but most patients will pay a lower out-of-pocket price, the company says. Lipfendra should be on pharmacy shelves in a few weeks.
4: This is NPR News.
1: Brad. This is Jim Easter. You're listening to Talk Louisiana. Again, your number is 877-217-5757 on WWNO and WRKF. Both stations carried the president's address last night, by the way. Before we go back to the lines, Ann in Baton Rouge says, I would like to know from Quinn and Darius, how do I communicate to my children, two teenage boys, that our president is a convicted sexual offender, but our federal representatives think it's okay to be the leader of the free world? That's from Ann in Baton Rouge. And the president did this week pay $5.625 million to E. Jean Carroll for a sexual assault that a jury found him liable for in a department store in New York City. Quinn, what are your thoughts?
2: I don't even know how to start. I think, I think Trump is appalling. I also think it is appalling that so many Democratic politicians stood for so long by Graham Platner, the horrible Democratic candidate in Maine, and completely attacked my friend Lindsay Fifield when she made claims against him. And in fact, Senator Whitehouse still is attacking her. I think both sides need to clean up their act.
1: Darius?
0: I think what we just saw and heard was a direct reflection of why people get lost in this political game. None of this was about Maine. The question is about Donald Trump and letting her kids know what he is doing so that we can do better. That's a whole nother conversation, and I'm not saying
1: it is relevant to the discussion.
0: Right, and I'm not saying it's not relevant, Jim. I'm just saying that that's a whole nother conversation, though.
1: Okay, well, how do you explain that a person who's been found civilly liable of sexually assaulting a woman in a department store is the leader of the free world? That was the question.
0: You talk about it, you display it, you have the conversation about it, you don't run away from it, but I think these two issues are one and the same, but I think you discuss them separately. If we discuss Maine, let's discuss Maine. If we discuss Trump and what he did, let's discuss
1: Quinn had something else to add. Quinn?
2: Yeah. His point is actually a good one. The question wasn't about Maine. I answered the question about Trump briefly, and then broadened it, and maybe I shouldn't have done that, but I do acknowledge, nobody has been more critical of Donald Trump on more grounds than I have. Just look at the record. I just was making a point that both sides need to clean up their
1: gotcha.
2: Act. Yes, the point about Trump, absolutely correct.
1: Paul in Opelousas. Paul, you're on. Good morning, sir.
7: Good morning, Jim, and good morning to your guests. Just two questions. One, is our president losing it? Has he lost it? You know, with the tirade that happened yesterday evening.
1: Quinn, the president lost his marbles, as Paul is inferring. What do you think?
2: I think his marbles were gone a long, long time ago.
1: All right. You've got a smiling Darius Lanis, but it's serious business. We should have a president, as I think was evident in the last go around, a president who's all there. Is the president fading in his term the way Joe Biden obviously faded in his term, Darius?
0: I would say absolutely. You know, in the vein of what you see happening with Donald Trump, he held Biden to such a high standard in terms of his ability to hold the seat based off of where his wherewithal was at the time. I think we are seeing that now, and I do agree with Quinn on this. You have to actually have marbles to lose them.
1: All right, there you go. Let's go to David in Atlanta. David, please be concise. You're on. Good morning.
8: Okay, I try, Jim. Good morning, gentlemen. I remember well in 2000, Roger Stone, on behalf of GW, attacked the voting recount center in Miami to shut down the recount. Trump, I'm sure, remembers this. And Trump organized a crime against the attack on the Capitol by putting out lies and propaganda that got people killed and injured on January 6th. Now, Trump planted a seed last night to organize crazy people to attack voting centers in November of this year.
1: All right. Does he have a point that the president is trying to stir up the masses, Quinn? Do you think that's the case, or is David off base, Quinn Hillier? Okay.
2: No.
1: There you go. Yes.
2: Okay. Yeah.
1: Or do you not want to take that one?
2: No. It's just that there's other talking going on in my set. Trump is definitely trying to stir up the masses. We do need to take seriously if China is trying to influence the election. We need to look at the facts. We shouldn't prejudge them. But yes, what is Trump trying to do? He's trying to delegitimize our elections, and I think that's wrong.
1: Let's go to Ellen in Baton Rouge. Please be brief, Ellen. You're on with Darius and Quinn. Hi, Ellen.
9: Good morning. I wish Trump hadn't been elected. I wish Nikki Haley or Mike Pompeo or Marco Rubio were president. But I do think There is a real conspiracy, and I think Ms. Quinn Hillier could comment on this, that Qatar and others have been funding for decades against Israel and against Jews, and it has swollen. It has become a tsunami.
1: All right. Does Ellen have some solid ground on this issue, Quinn?
2: Yeah, yes, her voice is still going, but yes, she's absolutely right, and there is growing anti-Semitism all across the country, and it needs to stop.
1: All right. Darius, quickly.
0: Oh, I think the issue with Israel is interesting. I don't think it's rooted in anti-Semitic beliefs, but I do think it's rooted in accountability, and it's rooted in accountability of one, our aid going to support kids being killed, and we see this in real time on television, hospitals being destroyed, families being killed on TV. When you see a child die due to bombs that we are supporting in our country, that makes people raise their eyebrow.
1: James and Metairie. Quickly, James, you're on.
10: Hi, everybody. Again, this morning, Washington Post, Trump is quoted as saying, NBC, ABC, they and others in the media are part of a plot. That is paranoia. And by the way, people calling talk radio today saying that members of the media should be investigated, arrested, and jailed for not telling, quote unquote, the truth as put out by Donald Trump.
1: All right. Well, let's chew on that one. And final caller for Quinn and for Darius, Gretchen in St. Francisville. Gretchen, good morning.
11: Good morning. I simply want to stress how important it is to the Democrats to get the votes out. And I think Sean Wilson, with his extraordinary talent, would have won if that vote count would have been higher.
1: And that is true. The turnout will be low. It was only 18% in the primary. And the closed primary, I guess, final thoughts, is it working, Quinn, or should we stay with the open primary?
2: Boy, I am a very mixed mind about that, and I'm very torn, but I don't have enough time to go into all the reasons.
1: All right.
0: Absolutely. I would say absolutely. I think the closed primary right now ensures that you have to have a Democratic candidate that goes against a Republican candidate and you go toe-to-toe. I think that's the most Democratic way to get somebody elected.
1: And Robin tells me a nice lady from New Orleans has been waiting a while, so I'm sorry we won't be able to get to all of you. But Alice, so please be brief. You're on with Quinn and with Darius. Hi, Alice.
12: Hi, thanks so much for your time. I just wanted to say how important this show is and how much I appreciate the balance of information. I do think there seems to be a little bit of a deferring to Quinn, and I just want to say that I think the balance of hearing all perspectives is essential, and thank you all so much for your time.
1: Well, thank you. I'm a very thoughtful person, and we're glad you're listening. Honored that you're listening. And thank you, Quinn. Thank you, Darius, and we'll talk again soon.
0: Thank you.
2: Thank you both.
1: And we're joined now by Bertram Hayes Jones, 1972 first team All-American LSU, 1976 NFL MVP Baltimore Colts. Number 7, his jersey will be retired forevermore, and his name will be in the Ring of Honor at Tiger Stadium. He is a member of the College Football Hall of Fame, and the Rustin Rifle, as he was called, is at the ready. If you'd like to talk with him in our remaining time, 877-217-5757. Good morning, Bert Jones.
13: Well, thank you, Jim. Top of the day to you.
1: Well, it's nice to hear your voice. And before we hear more from Bert, let's go to November 4th, 1972. Here's John Ferguson and the call of the big game.
14: Play in the game. 4 seconds to go in the game. Interference against the Ole Miss Rebels at the 10, and it's first down and about goal to go for the Tigers. But all of that means nothing unless the Tigers can get the football in the end zone on this play. And a big season rides on this play, and the right arm of Bert Jones, he's back to throw, shoots to Ledoux, incomplete in the end zone with 1 second left to go. 1 second to go. The pass was broken up by Stan Mowley in the end zone. And twice the Tigers have gone to Ledoux in the end zone. And still no marbles. 1 second to play, and so time will run out on the next one. Al Coffey is coming into the game in place of Ledoux. Here is the game over. Jones back to throw, looking for a receiver. He has Davis. It is good! Johnson is in the game to try to make it a 17-16 game for the LSU Tigers, and the game is over. Paul Lyons is in the game to put the ball down at the 10-yard line. And the game rides on this kick now. Here is the point coming up. Jackson Bosich.
1: That was 4th day of November, 1972, and the legend was just beginning for Burt Jones, and we'll talk with him about his long and storied career after this time out on Talk Louisiana.
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19: Before the U.S.-Iran war, about one-fifth of the world's oil passed freely through the Strait of Hormuz. Now Iran controls the strait and ship traffic is stalled. What precedent does that set for other waterways?
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19: I'm Elsa Chang. 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
1: This is Jim Inkster, and thank you for being with us for Talk Louisiana. We round the corner and head for home with one of the great players in LSU's long and historic football annals, Burt Jones, the quarterback who was first-team All-American in the year of 1972. He finished fourth in the Heisman voting, and one of the most memorable plays in LSU history, I think only eclipsed by Billy Cannon's run in 59, was the play we just heard, Jones to Davis, at the corner of the end zone, as John Ferguson called it. And that play happened. You didn't think you were going to have a play because you got off 2 and 4 seconds.
13: Oh, 3 and 8 seconds. So, you know, the clock operator wasn't close, Ken. I think he was just his second cousin. you can't ever say I didn't have a quick release. Isn't that right, Jim?
1: Yeah, well, you had a quick release, and this is a big honor. You're joining Billy Cannon, Tommy Casanova, Jerry Stovall, Charles Alexander in the Ring of Honor, and number 7 is synonymous with Burt Jones. There have been a lot of great players at LSU worn that number since then, but there's only one Burt. And for those of us who were around in that time, we remember how good you were. The second player taken in the draft in 1973. And you did this even though some would say, even those who loved Charlie McClendon, and almost everybody did love him, his offenses were not all that imaginative.
13: No, but it was a great, great time. I don't have anything negative to say about that. It was just a different system than what most people thought possibly should have been. But it was wonderful. I can't tell you the experience that I had with LSU. I wouldn't do anything different, although I would like to have played a little more, but we had some great teams and, you know, had some great coaches, Coach Mack, Coach Peavy, all the offensive coaches, you know, we were close. Coach Peavy especially, because he liked to quail hunt too, and we'd talk about quail hunting almost as much as we'd talk about football. So it was a great time being at LSU, and And, you know, Jim, this is really a big deal in my mind. You know, there is nothing greater. And I've received a lot of accolades and had a lot of good things happen to me. And some of them were part of my doing, but most of them my surrounding cast of supporters. But this is the top of the ladder. I mean, this, you know, just being in the Ring of Honor with the great players and Billy and Jerry and Charles and especially my roommate, Tommy Casanova, this is as big as it gets in my world.
1: Well, you had physical abilities that perhaps no quarterback before or since has had. And on a previous conversation on our show, you told our listeners that you could throw the ball 100 yards. And I know you have witnesses. I've talked to more than one of them. But Alan Risher said, no way any man can throw the ball 100 yards. But you did it, didn't you?
13: Multiple times on multiple bets.
1: I don't know of anybody
13: else. $1. My mother said anything above $1 is gambling, so I've never been a gambler. So, but yes, I could. And actually, I had another teammate that could throw the ball 100 yards too, and he was a wide receiver my rookie year, a guy named Willie Richardson.
1: Really?
13: I mean, he had a great arm too.
1: Well, that's really throwing it. And one of your witnesses told me that you not only threw it 100, you got it almost through the other end zone. So that's getting close to 110. Is that right?
13: Yeah, actually, I think it was an intramural, they're probably speaking of that intramural throwing contest that I had, and I happened to be a Kappa Sig at LSU, and my regular lifestyle is not being an athlete, and so I went out and did that, and I think it was 106, 107 yards, and so, yes, I set the record.
1: Well, there you go, and I would think it's a shame we don't have video evidence of that, because there have been some great quarterbacks, some from Louisiana, as we know. But I don't think anybody ever threw it like Burt Jones. But you really got great with Baltimore in 1976. You won the MVP when you were barely 25 years old, and now we've got college quarterbacks older than that. What was it like being at the peak of your game in the biggest show on earth?
13: Well, you must be talking about Tiger Stadium on a Saturday night if you're talking about the biggest show on earth as it relates to football, because without a doubt, in all the wonderful venues from the L.A. Coliseum all the way to the East Coast, the greatest place that I have ever played with the greatest fan support and just uniqueness is Tiger Stadium on a Saturday night. But the answer to your direct question is, it's something that I strive for all of my life. I started out as a rookie being behind the count, because back then we had a college all-star game, which meant that all the college all-stars would go to Chicago and practice as a team and play the Super Bowl champion, which we played the undefeated Miami Dolphins. And then you'd go to training camp. So I missed all of training camp my rookie year, and we weren't very good, because if you have the number two choice, normally you're not that good.
1: No.
13: That means you've lost a lot more games than you won. And so then the next year was the first year of the strike, and then the third year in 75, Ted Marchibroda came in, and things clicked. You know, he and I spent the off season in Baltimore working with him, and so, you know, I called all of my own plays, but I could say without much question that we were so synchronized in our thinking, because we would go over every down and, you know, first and 10 here, what do you want to do? Third and 10 here, what do you want to do? You know, we were harmonious in our thought process of what we would call, but it was pretty good. I had a great supporting cast, just as I did at LSU. I had a good wide receiver that came into his own, a young man from Cotton Valley, Louisiana, by the name of Roger Carr. And then I had Glenn Dowdy and Raymond Chester, and had a great running backs and Lydell Mitchell and Don McCauley, and an offensive line that to each one of them are still my best friends. even to today. So it was a lot of fun, and mm-hmm. we made a great run. And the only problem is there was a team called the Pittsburgh Steelers and Oakland Raiders, and I think if you look in the 70s, you'll see who won most of the time.
1: Yeah, well,
13: so
1: you...
13: we butted heads with them in the playoffs each time.
1: Right, you won three straight AFCS East titles, and Bert was the second player taken in the draft in 73. His father, Dub, who just died not so long ago at 99, was the second player taken in 1946, but... You were banged up. 10 years in the NFL. I know you had shoulder problems, rib problems, and ultimately broke your neck. How'd you last 10 years?
13: Oh, a lot of tape and a lot of drugs. I'm kidding, of course.
1: Yeah.
13: But they paid us to play. It was a different mindset. I think if I had something to do different again, I would not play injured like I did. But I can't look back with any regrets. It was a whole lot of fun and a great time. And we won. We were successful. And, it sounds a little pretentious, but, I can say I was the best in the business at the time when I was there. So that's, it is what it is.
1: It
13: was, it was a lot of fun.
1: Do you regret missing out on the NIL money?
13: No, I did pretty well at LSU. They paid us back then. We made $15 a month for laundry money, and so that went a long way. No, but I am an advocate of college athletes making money. I mean, they generate a huge industry in college sports, and I average 6 to 8 hours every day of my college career working on football, in addition to carrying the load of going to school at the same time. So it is a job, and it does generate tremendous amount of funds for the school and university and the state, and so I am truly an advocate of them beneficiating.
1: You got it.
13: From the pay coming in. So,
1: right.
13: But I was laughing. Archie called me a few years ago. He and I, dear friends, he goes, Bert. I said, what? He says, are you sitting down? I said, yeah. I said, what is it? He says, do you realize that my grandson is about to make more money than you and I did in
1: our entire careers.
13: Entire pro career, and he hadn't even walked on the campus yet.
1: There you go. That's the way it is in the world today. But you came home. You came back to Louisiana.
13: I never left.
1: Well, I know, but you played in Baltimore and Los Angeles. You could have lived anywhere, and you could have probably been on television as an analyst, but you came back and have been a successful business person in your hometown.
13: Well, sometimes I'm successful, but yeah, I've had a great time. I grew up in the business, and the way that football is now, it would be difficult to have a complete and full family life and be a coach, because it's almost 24 hours a day, 7 days
1: right.
13: a week. So I did make the conscious decision. The owner of the Rams offered me the offensive coordinator's job when I retired from the Rams in 1983. And I said, no, I'm going home.
1: And your dad had been a coach champion with Cleveland Browns in 64. Thank you, Bertram Hayes Jones. Congratulations. Always a pleasure to catch up with the Rust and Rifle. 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
5: No rain currently in the forecast for at least the next 5 to 7 days. We have a strengthening ridge of high pressure coming on in. Wall-to-wall sunshine for today, that high approaching 95 degrees. We have our heat index value well above 100 to 105. Scattered cloudiness through the night to low mid-70s, and it's going to be a scorcher of a weekend. We have dry weather. Highs each day mid-90s with a heat index each day near 105. Climbing up to the mid to upper 90s by Monday and Tuesday. I'm WRKF meteorologist Jennifer Naira Moore.
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6: Mathematician Eugenia Chang wants us to rethink our relationship to math, especially the presumption of what an equation actually is. We're taught that the things on either side of those small parallel lines are the same, but Chang says they're actually telling two different mathematical stories.
22: It may seem that math treats equality in a very rigid way, that equations just say, this is equal, that's equal, and that you just have to get the right answer. But even in math, there are nuances to that, such as with 2 times 3 equals 3 times 2, where the outcome is equal. But what we're really saying is that those are two different things that are somehow producing the same outcome.
6: Why does this matter? Well, Chang says that by recognizing how different paths lead to identical outcomes in mathematics, we might just get better at recognizing how diverging paths meet in real life. I'm Meghna Chakrabarty. Today on Point, mathematician Eugenia Chang. Stay with us.
5: Live from NPR News in Washington, I'm Windsor Johnston. The United States is expanding its airstrike campaign against Iran. The U.S. military struck Iranian bridges and power infrastructure overnight. NPR's Jana Rapp reports Tehran retaliated by hitting military targets across the region.
23: The U.S. military says it struck dozens of Iranian targets overnight in attacks meant to degrade Iranian military capability. The targets included six bridges in a southern Iranian province along the Strait of Hormuz and electrical installations. Deliberate attacks on civilian infrastructure could be considered war crimes under international law. Iran said it struck U.S. military targets in Qatar, Bahrain, Kuwait, and Oman in retaliation. In the Kurdistan region of Iraq, an opposition group said at least eight Iranian Kurdish fighters were killed in an Iranian airstrike. Jane Araf, NPR News, Amman.
5: Lettuce grown in Mexico has been linked to a multi-state outbreak of cyclospora. NPR's Allison Aubrey reports the Food and Drug Administration is warning do not eat shredded iceberg lettuce served at Taco Bell locations in the impacted states.
24: The multi-state outbreak includes cyclospora cases in Indiana, Kentucky, Michigan, Ohio, and West Virginia. Investigators at the CDC found 1,644 people infected with cyclospora reported eating Taco Bell in these five states. An analysis of 190 cyclospora cases in Michigan, where the person reported eating at Taco Bell, found 90% of those interviewed reported eating iceberg lettuce. In a statement from Taco Bell, the company says it's taken immediate action to voluntarily remove potentially impacted lettuce in these states. FDA's traceback investigation has identified a single supplier of iceberg lettuce from Mexico. The diarrheal illness, which also leads to fatigue and loss of appetite, was first identified in May and has hospitalized dozens. Allison Aubrey, NPR News.
5: President Trump addressed the nation last night, arguing that newly declassified intelligence shows serious vulnerabilities in U.S. elections. Democratic Representative Jim Himes of Connecticut tells NPR that Trump's argument specifically focuses on the election he lost.
25: He made a case that our elections were corrupt. Now, by the way, not the 2016 election that he won or the 2024 election that he won, but the 2020 election, which he did not actually win. Apparently, Democrats forgot, or the Chinese or others forgot, how to compromise elections in the two that he won.
5: Trump also used his speech to press Congress to pass the Save America Act, one of his top legislative priorities. The measure would require proof of U.S. citizenship to register to vote and photo identification to cast a ballot in federal elections. The bill does not have the votes to pass in the Senate. This is NPR News in Washington.
26: It's 10:04. Here's your Louisiana news. Dozens of former Dollar General workers and supporters gathered in New Orleans this week, angry over how the company handled a wave of store closures. Reporter Tanner O'Neill Riley has more.
0: New Orleans has lost 10 of its 11 Dollar General stores since 2024. Five in New Orleans East that year, a Seventh Ward location last year, and four more since April, including three closed abruptly last month. Former employees say they got little warning, and some learned they were out of a job only when they tried to clock in. Organizers of the protest say workers were paid only through the week of the closures, with no severance and no guaranteed transfer to another store. They're calling on Dollar General to offer 60 days of severance, penalty-free transfers, and advance notice for future closures. In a statement, Dollar General said that affected employees were paid for scheduled time and invited to apply at other locations. In New Orleans, I'm Tanner O'Neill Riley.
26: Congressman Troy Carter has joined other Democrats in criticizing proposed federal grant rule changes by the Trump administration. The changes would allow political appointees to choose which research is funded and the authority to approve grants that align with the Trump administration. The policy specifically refers to the need to stamp out a, quote, woke agenda. The LSU Museum of Art has been selected to represent Louisiana in the Smithsonian's 50 for 50 artwork loan program, which calls on one museum from each state and Puerto Rico to loan important American artworks to the Smithsonian until 2029. The LSU Museum of Art has yet to announce which pieces it will be loaning. With Louisiana News, I'm Karen Henderson.
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10: This is On Point. I'm Meghna Chakrabarty. Eugenia Chang already loved math by the time she was in kindergarten. She went on to specialize in math, in category theory specifically, and she earned a tenured position teaching math in England. But then she had a change of heart. She now teaches math to budding artists at the School of the Art Institute of Chicago and writes books to help non-mathematically inclined people understand how math fits into their everyday lives. She's out now with a new book. It's called Unequal, The Mathematics of When Things Do and Don't Add Up. Eugenia Chang, welcome back to On Point.
11: Hi, thank you so much for having me.
10: Let me first ask you, let's go straight into some of the math, and then we'll talk more about your own mathematical history.
11: Okay.
10: So things being unequal, 1 = 1, fairly straightforward, yes or no?
11: Pretty straightforward, yes.
10: Okay, so we'll increase the complexity a little bit.
11: Yeah.
10: Okay, how, and then so is like 2 + 3 = 3 + 2?
11: 2 + 3 says, I'm going to take two things and then I'm going to take three things. And 3 + 2 says I'm going to take three things and then I'm going to take two things. And you may be so used to the fact that that just equals 5 that you haven't noticed anymore that those were two different processes. And if you've ever helped small children learn how to add things up, and I love helping small children with things, then it takes them a while to understand that that is definitely going to produce the same total number of things, because there really is something different going on. It's a different journey, a different process that happens to lead to the same outcome.
10: What are the different journeys then for 2 + 3 = 3 + 2?
11: Well, one way of thinking about it, which is often how we explain it to small children, is if you line up two things, say two blue blocks and then two red blocks, then the blue ones may be on the left and the red ones are on the right, showing 2 + 3. But if you actually walk around to the other side, then you can see that none of the blocks disappear, but now they've switched sides so that the three are on the left and the two are on the right. And I love thinking about it like this because you are literally changing your point of view on a situation. And actually, equations in math are all about changing our point of view from one side to the other.
10: Okay, this is fascinating. Suddenly it occurred to me that is part of our default notion of how to just even read 2 plus 3, does it come from the fact that in the English language, right, we learn reading from left to right? And I just wonder if the default starting point for people whose native tongues or native written language is from right to left, do they look at a mathematical equation and read it kind of in the opposite direction as English speakers?
22: That's a really good question. And, you know, I don't know if they do, but I would imagine that they do. I don't know if math is written that way around for languages that read from right to left. That's a great question.
10: It just occurred to me because I thought about the relationship between language and math. But okay, so let's increase the complexity ever so slightly. because actually I think in terms of teaching my own kiddos basic mathematics, it really came home to me when learning multiplication, right? Because like 4 times 2, when you draw it out in pictorial form, is actually different than 2 times 4.
22: Right.
10: But we don't think about that as adults.
22: Right. And when you say it really is different, do you mean that 4 times 2 is you put 2 things and then you put another 2 things and do you make a kind of grid so that you've got 4 rows of 2? Whereas when you do 2 times 4, you do 4 things and then 4 things. So you've got 2 rows of 4.
10: Yeah.
22: And again, you can just change your point of view on that, because if you rotate yourself, walk around to the other side, not all the way around to the other side, but just to see it as the rows, switch the rows and the columns around, then they do look the same. They're just rotations of each other. So again, we've changed our point of view.
10: You know, in our case, we used Legos.
22: Yep.
10: And I would put out, so for 4 times 2, what I'd do is I'd do one group of like 4 red Legos, for example, and one group of blue red Legos. And then I was like, well, how much is that? And at first, both of my kids were like, well, they're 2 groups of 4. and then on the other side of the equation, I'd put out 4 groups essentially of 2 Legos in different colors.
22: Right.
10: And when I saw do you see it? So they actually continued to see it as different groupings rather than just jumping to, well, the sum of these groups on either side is the same.
22: Yeah. And that is very profound. And actually, when we teach children to see them as the same, we're almost moving them away from a more profound point of view, because in abstract math, we start by saying, okay, those really are different. There is some sense in which we can match them up with each other. We can make we can pair up the things on the left with the things on the right in such a way that they, each one thing on the left is paired up with one thing on the right. But they really did start off being different. And when we teach equations, we tend to focus on the aspect that is the same and just forget about the aspect that was different. But I think it's really important that they're different and the same at the same time, because everything is, apart from 1 equals 1. And 1 equals 1 is completely useless. And so anytime we're talking about equality, and this is really important in life as well, when we're talking about equality between people or equality between situations or whatever, that we're not really talking about things being the same. We're talking about things that are different, but yet we have it in us to see them as the same in some way.
10: You know, ultimately for my kids, they really kind of understood the end point sameness when we would just mix up the groups of Legos and they would see 2 similar piles on each side. But then that eliminated, as you said, the actual profound difference between what was happening on either side of the equation sign. You might have just answered my next question, which is, why does this matter for 99.99% of people who really the utility of math in their daily lives is just knowing that 4 times 2 is equal to 2 times 4?
22: I'm very interested by your word utility, because utility is one aspect of math that is really pushed. We're supposed to learn math because it's really useful. But I think that there are different kinds of usefulness. There is the direct utility, where we very directly use something, a technique specifically to solve a specific problem, like, oh, how many more apples do I need if I'm making a recipe that requires 10 apples and I've only got 6. But there's something much more interesting to me, which is the usefulness of training our brains, because we use our brains all the time for all sorts of things. But if we've trained them to work really well, deeply, then whatever we've trained might not be a direct use of the math that we have trained it to do, but our brain has become generally stronger and more flexible, that kind of strength that enables us to change our point of view, but see things as the same at the same time as different. And it's that training that I think is much more interesting. It's not when am I ever going to use this in my real life? But it's about general mental strength and mental training. And that's why I think these techniques and this point of view is relevant to everybody.
2: Okay, so we're going to talk about that more a little bit later in the show. But you have, early in the book, you have a delightful example of sort of the kind of thinking that you're presenting here. And it's very early, and you give an example of how you once tried to learn Russian.
22: Oh, yeah.
2: Can you talk about that?
22: I did once try to learn Russian. I'm also a musician, and I love Russian music. There are loads of gorgeous Russian operas and Russian songs. And so I wanted to learn Russian so that I could understand those songs and the poetry directly, rather than having to read it in translation all the time. And I had this teacher who was so determined that I should pronounce everything exactly correctly. And I got completely stuck because there's the letter, and I think it's something like sh, sh, sh. And I just couldn't get it right. So I know I didn't get it right then, but she would make me repeat it over and over again. And sometimes she'd go, yes, that's right. And sometimes she'd go, no, that's wrong. And I couldn't tell the difference between them. And so when I did it right, I couldn't tell what I had done differently from when I did it wrong. And so I just got very disheartened and gave up because I couldn't hear any differences and she could hear those differences. And it's often the case when you're learning another language that there is some subtlety that we don't count as different in our own language, but in that language, it makes a really big difference. And so we're seeing things as the same that somebody else is seeing as different. And that's one of the hard things about learning the sounds of other languages.
2: Oh, so true. My mother speaks a kind of minor language. Her native tongue is a minor language from India. It's called Konkani. Mm-hmm. Konkani. And my father couldn't even speak it because it has so much tonality in it. So when I tried to learn a little bit, I had this exact same experience. Like I would try to say one half of a syllable, for example.
22: Yeah.
2: And my mom would be like, no, that's not right. Try it, you know, move your tongue in this place in your mouth. And I'd try again and she'd be like, you literally said the same thing as before. You didn't change it at all. And you know, what that got me thinking about was that is the problem there that learning in adulthood, this is going a little bit away from mathematics, or maybe it's not, we have certain presumptions or limits in our ability to understand differences within similarities, or is it that just like physically we're incapable of learning more tonally complex languages?
22: I would like to say it's not that we're physically incapable, and I also don't want to call it a limitation because I think what it is that as we grow up, we develop the skill of seeing past differences and accepting differences as part of sameness. So, you know, if you offer a child a treat and you take them and you say they can have a cookie, and they may point at one specific cookie in the display and they want that exact cookie. And if you give them the other one that to you looks exactly the same, then they may get very upset because that was the exact chocolate chip cookie, not that other chocolate chip cookie. And then we grow up and we think all of the pile of chocolate chip cookies is more or less the same. It doesn't matter. And so part of becoming an adult, I think, is accepting those differences. And so when we learn a language as a child, then we are maybe more attuned to all the differences, and then we accept differences as being the same. So then we have to relearn that if we are learning a different language. Mm-hmm. And that's tricky.
2: Well, we're speaking today with Eugenia Cheng, she's author of the book Unequal, The Mathematics of When Things Do and Don't Add Up. And we'll have a lot more in just a moment. This is On Point.

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0: like that with that much screaming? Is it written that way, or are you sort of improvising how you approach the arguing?
1: That scene, to quote Walter in The Big Lebowski, 8-year-olds, dude. That scene was as written. I mean, you know, at this point in Richie's life, you know, he's trying to do some work. He's reading some self-help books. And, I don't really have that kind of vernacular at my disposal. Like, you know, all the self-actualization. And I'm sure there were some changes in words from take to take. But, yeah, I wouldn't call it, like, improvising.
2: 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More after a break. 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
2: Let's get back to Anne-Marie Baldonado's interview from last year with actor Evan Moss-Bachrach, who co-stars as Richie on The Bear. The Bear is now in its final season.
0: One thing that's heartbreaking about Richie is how he mourns the end of his marriage. And because of flashbacks, we know that it seems like on the timeline, as recently as 5 years ago, Richie and his wife were together. They were about to have a baby and they were very much together. But by the time we meet Richie 5 years later, his marriage is over and his ex-wife is with someone else. And I want to play a scene from that episode, Forks. Richie is working at the Michelin star restaurant for that week. He's taking a break and gets a phone call from his ex-wife, played by Gillian Jacobs.
5: Hey.
6: Hey, how are you?
5: I'm great. What's going on? Is Eva okay?
6: No, she's great. She's totally great. Yeah.
5: Oh, yo, Jimmy, I got those Taylor Swift tics.
6: You did?
5: Yeah.
6: She's going to be so excited.
5: I know, right?
6: This is incredible.
5: Actually, I got three if you want to come, You don't have to.
6: No, it's, that's so sweet. That's so sweet. I know you're really busy, so I wanted to just tell you something. And it's a little bit hard to say.
5: Okay. Are you all right?
6: I'm fine. Yeah, I'm fine. I just want you to hear it from me. Frank proposed to me.
5: What'd you say?
6: I said yes. He's like a really good guy.
5: That's great, Tiff.
6: Thank you. And I want you to know that nothing's going to change between us.
5: That's awesome.
6: Yeah. And I love you.
0: That's a scene from season 2 of The Bear. Will we learn more about what happened to their marriage in that relatively short period of time?
1: Yeah, that scene, Bear, a comedy.
0: yeah, that seems brutal.
1: Gillian Jacobs, such a great actress. I love working with her. Unfortunately, most of our scenes are phone calls because they don't have much of a relationship anymore. Actually, I do think there's a lot of tenderness there, and she genuinely loves them. Do we learn more about what happened with them? We spend more time with them together as parents, as exes. In terms of like a literal sense of like a flashback of the two of them, that's not something that we've shot.
0: I think one thing that makes viewers love Richie is the way that he is with his daughter. Even though he's divorced, he's so devoted to her and doing the right thing by her and trying to be a good dad. Besides having what seems like a tough upbringing where he sort of, you know, so much so that he becomes part of the family that owned the restaurant. You have two daughters, and I think that being a parent of girls can be a very specific parenting experience. What did you want to make sure that you brought to Richie as a father?

0: Peter Brannon is an award-winning science journalist. He specializes in telling really big, dramatic stories about earlier times on Earth. So, Peter, not to start off on a downer, but I want to first ask you about mass extinctions.
1: Okay.
0: How did mass extinctions lead you to the story of carbon?
1: Yeah, so I wrote a previous book that was called The Ends of the World, which is about the biggest mass extinctions in Earth history. And the reason I wrote that book is because I'd noticed, you know, sort of the idea in the public imagination is that they were caused by asteroid impacts. And there is one of them that was. But in the last few decades, as paleontologists went out looking at the previous mass extinctions, some of which were even much worse than the one that wiped out the dinosaurs, but are not as well known to most people, they were caused by huge changes in climate driven by changes in CO2. So the news hook was that some of the changes we're seeing on Earth today, we have this really extreme record of what can go wrong in Earth history if this stuff gets too out of control. But in the course of writing that book, I realized that there's a much bigger story to tell about this stuff than just the way you often hear about it, which is it's a scary thing that comes out of smokestacks and makes it warmer. So that's why I wanted to sort of step back from the headlines about the stuff carbon and reintroduce people to it as kind of this incredible thing on this planet.
0: Yeah, and through your book, you take us on this 4 billion year journey, showing us how CO2 is not just kind of this wicked greenhouse gas, but that CO2 is the very stuff of life. And in fact, it's the very reason life on Earth emerged. First, what do you mean CO2 is the stuff of life?
1: Life is carbon-based, and there's good reason to think that no matter where you find life in the universe, it's probably carbon-based because carbon really is kind of amazing. The next thing down that's even remotely similar to it is silicon on the periodic table. And there are some people who say, oh, maybe there's silicon life out there. But as far as we know, silicon kind of just makes rocks on our planet. It hasn't sort of self-organized into life, which is what CO2 and carbon did. So that story begins 4 billion years ago. I didn't think I was going to have a chapter on this origin of life, but I was hanging out at the University of Colorado with some geologists, and they brought in this guy, Mike Russell, who's a very eccentric but brilliant scientist. And he proposed that it started around these really weird vents at the bottom of the ocean where you're turning CO2 into this life stuff, not with the help of sunlight, but with the help of this chemical energy that is at these weird vents at the bottom of the ocean that are sort of catalyzing sort of these fundamental reactions that are at the heart of all metabolism on every life form on Earth today. So that's all a story of CO2 on top of the story about the climate that everyone knows about and has heard about.
0: Okay, so let's go back to the beginning of life on Earth. What was early Earth like? Was it a place we would like to live?
1: It was not a place we'd like to live. And this is one of the challenges to starting life, is because it's such an unpleasant place. So I think there's sort of this antiquated idea that at the beginning of Earth history of these magma oceans, and it just would have been lava everywhere. And that was certainly the case right at the beginning, but kind of very quickly, the crust starts to solidify and the early Earth is it's an ocean world, basically. The oceans might have been twice as deep as they are today. There might have been little tiny volcanic island chains poking up above the surf somewhere, but there might also have been no land exposed at all. So there's this classic idea of the origin of life that goes back to Darwin, where it started in a warm little pond somewhere, but there might not have been anywhere to put those ponds. And even worse, if there was, there's devastating UV radiation. There's no ozone layer. There's just hurricanes around the clock, and it's getting bombarded with asteroids all the time. So it's a miserable place at the surface. And way down at the bottom of those incredibly deep oceans, you sort of have these gentle nurseries fizzing at these vents. That was the hardest chapter to write by far. Like, diving into the deep end of origin of life chemistry was quite a challenge.
0: Yeah, it was also fascinating. So the theory is these deep ocean vents create the perfect natural laboratory for life to first emerge. And CO2 plays a critical role in all this really complicated chemistry that I'm definitely not going to try and explain. So yay, there's life. But as you were just describing, early Earth is pretty terrible. And it's really just a very slow evolution of life for like billions of years that we don't often think about, right?
1: Yes. I think people don't really appreciate the first 90% of Earth history. If you had sort of just airdropped in, if you weren't wearing like a pretty serious spacesuit, you would die within minutes because, you know, for the first 2 billion years, there's really no oxygen at all on the planet. And then you have this thing called the Great Oxygenation Event, but then it crashes probably for another billion years. And oxygen doesn't get up to a point where we would really be able to breathe it until like 400 something million years ago. So animal life and a world we'd recognize really only comes about in Earth's old age, which is, you know, there really isn't anything going on the planet more interesting than pond scum for the first 4 billion years. So
0: wow. Okay. So what you're getting to also is that it's really only recently, when we're thinking about Earth's history, that Earth reached this kind of like perfect happy place where life can exist, right? I found this really amazing how kind of narrow that window is.
1: Yeah, it really is wild that all this stuff is so finely imbalanced and has been for the entire age of animal life, even though there's been some close calls. But to give some context, so in the last 50 million years, so just in the age of mammals, when CO2 has been 0.1% of the atmosphere, there have been palm trees and crocodiles in the Arctic Circle. And then when it dropped to 0.01% of the atmosphere, there was an Antarctica's worth of ice on top of North America, and sea level was 400 feet lower. And so that's a tiny, tiny little change. And it just shows you how narrow that window is, and also how miraculous it is that the Earth has these ways of keeping it from veering too far in either direction, which sometimes it does. And I talk about those catastrophes in Earth history in the book as well. These things like Snowball Earth, when it gets really cold, obviously, and this thing called the end Permian mass extinction when it gets really hot as well, which are both stories of CO2 as well.
0: So yeah, let's talk about those huge swings of CO2 that happened throughout Earth's history. What caused them and what do they tell us about now?
1: Yeah. So in the book, I go to Death Valley with a couple of geologists, which Death Valley is the hottest place on Earth today. But they were going there to study literally the coldest the Earth has ever been, because there are these layers of rock there that capture this event called Snowball Earth, which I keep mentioning, where you're at the end of this 4 billion year span where not much has happened other than muck. And then the planet dives into its biggest climate catastrophe in its entire history, where ice sheets that form over the poles eventually they start growing and growing, and then they reach this kind of all is lost boundary of like 30 degrees latitude on either side of the equator. So not still pretty far away from the equator. But once you reach that far with ice sheets, they're reflecting off so much sunlight that that just becomes this runaway catastrophic feedback where they keep growing and growing. And there's nothing you can do about it until they reach all the way to the tropics. And then they stay that way for about 60 million years. And the reason why the planet fell into this complete disaster is the Earth's main mechanism for getting rid of CO2 over its history, which is this thing called rock weathering, which is just what it sounds like, which is that when weather falls on rocks, so when rain falls on rocks, CO2 reacts with rainwater, it makes it a little more acidic, it falls on rocks, and then there's this chemical transformation where that carbon from the air is eventually carried out by rivers into the ocean, where CO2 will transform to limestone at the bottom of the ocean if you let the Earth do its own thing.
0: Which keeps the temperature in check.
1: Yes. It's the opposite side of the equation from the fact that it's steadily being emitted by volcanoes is this long-term sink that it's like weathering rocks and going to the bottom of the ocean in these rocks. That was a long run-up to try to explain why Snowball Earth happened. Which is that this ancient supercontinent right before Snowball Earth was covered in these kinds of rocks. And then the supercontinent started to break up and it started exposing what had previously been this arid interior, the supercontinent that wasn't getting any rain at all, was suddenly getting hit by hurricanes and it was really warm out. And so it was weathering these rocks really, really fast. So much so that you pass this threshold where CO2 drops enough that then you glaciate the entire planet and it stays that way for tens of millions of years until CO2 rescues it.
0: Yay. Okay. But CO2 caused Snowball Earth. So how does it rescue it?
1: Well, so I said that there's these two sides of the coin. There's the weathering and then there's the volcanoes. And if you just cover up the entire continents, none of the rocks getting weathered. So none of the CO2 in the sky is getting buried anywhere. And photosynthesis is basically shut down as well because there's not much place for plants to live on this planet. But in the meantime, you do have volcanoes poking up out of the ice sheets and they're still steadily emitting this stuff. And so finally, after tens of millions of years, enough of this stuff has been accumulating in the atmosphere and not getting buried anywhere else on Earth that it reaches an insane level where suddenly the whole snowball melts like catastrophically overnight. And you go into this ultra greenhouse where sea level rises by like a kilometer in a century or something crazy. And you still have like melting parts of the ice on shore, but it's 150 degrees at the surface of the ocean. So you get some of the wildest weather in Earth history. You see evidence in the rocks for these like huge waves everywhere. So this is such a bizarre time. And then there's this mystery, which is how come when you, the Earth finally recovers from this thing, animal life explodes after not existing for its entire history. So I was sort of shocked the extent to which we don't understand these fundamental transitions in Earth history, how much they're open questions.
0: So these big swings of carbon dioxide is kind of what propels evolution. Then eventually, you know, the evolution of humans, right?
1: Yeah. Well, it seems like Snowball Earth is this crucible for evolution. So when CO2 is high, which I'm sure people are familiar with, like the age dinosaurs, I think people think of this sort of warm jungle world. And then since they went extinct 66 million years ago when they did get hit by an asteroid, we inherit this greenhouse world from the dinosaurs where it's high CO2, it's really warm, and we evolved in that world. And then for the last 50 million

0: for the last 50 million years or so, there's been this slow decline of CO2, and it's getting cooler and cooler. Around 3 million years ago, CO2 finally declines enough that the planet loses enough of its blanket that we start going in and out of these crazy ice ages that shaped human evolution. So we are sort of unique in that we're this fire creature. So other similar animal, like all other primates, have, you know, much bigger chewing muscles and much longer colons because they just eat raw food and they spend all day digesting and chewing it. And we've sort of outsourced a lot of that work to this stuff fire by cooking our food. And that was thought to be an innovation, you know, an adaptation to living through crazy ice ages. You know, some people made the argument that humans are so social because you have to hang around, you know, these campfires and stuff. So we are fundamentally an ice age creature, a low CO2 world creature. So given that everything on the planet is evolved to this low CO2, pretty cold world compared to most of Earth history, to suddenly impose, an alien greenhouse from tens of millions of years ago, you know, the greenhouse of the dinosaurs, in a matter of decades, you don't see climate swings like that basically at all in all of Earth history, like, except for maybe the possibility of some of the mass extinction. So it really, it's a radical chemistry experiment we're running on the planet now. And you really, like, deep time really helps draw out just how radical it is.
1: Yeah. So, you know, relatively speaking, it's actually only been pretty recently where we've been in this kind of Goldilocks levels we need for the Earth to be habitable.
0: Yeah. Well, for mammals to be happy. Yeah. And we currently have this little break now where all of recorded history has happened in a really, like, almost eerily stable climate window where it's been pretty warm and pretty nice. And if we weren't around injecting gigatons of CO2 into the air, we'd probably be dropping back into an ice age at some point in the next few thousand years, which is, it's a good thing we didn't go down that trajectory. But the alternative, which is, you know, suddenly swinging in the other direction to a climate that hasn't been seen for millions of years, is also a pretty perilous path as well. So, yeah.
1: Yeah, and let's get to kind of that moment where we hop on this perilous path.
0: Yeah.
1: You write about the beginning of the steam engine and Industrial Revolution and how this was, like, really a truly pivotal moment in human history that is still playing out.
0: Yeah.
1: So take us back to that big turning point and why it's so important.
0: Yeah. So humans were also powered by, like, carbon and turning it back into CO2. Societies have always been powered by basically organic matter and how much you can grow on the surface of the planet, which really limits your ambition as a society. So it seemed like there was this hard cap for most of human history that, you know, 90% of the population would always have to farm to subsidize sort of a 10% that can be specialists or elites and things like that.
1: That kind of put a check on growth, is what you're saying.
0: Yes. And what changed is that you had a very much growth-minded society in Northern Europe, in England and the Dutch Republic as well. But in England, they had the benefit of sitting on top of the mother load of coal, all these deposits from this alien time in Earth history, the Carboniferous period. And there was a long history of using coal in England for its heat. Well, you can brew beer and you can make bread and you can make soap and things. And there was a long history of that in England. But the steam engine really changed things because you could substitute, like, human and animal labor. You could mechanize it and you could power it with all the energy ever buried in Earth history. And so that just completely obliterated these limits to society that had ever existed or had always existed over human history. And the last couple centuries are kind of the result. Like, the planet's been totally transformed in, you know, some good ways, especially us in the West, we're taller and healthier and live decades longer than any human in human history. But then obviously there are all these downsides. So this is sort of it's a nuanced story. I think some people either gravitate towards one part of the story or the other, where it's like, look at all the environmental destruction, all the exploitation that this enabled, or look at this incredible growth and all these improvements and just basic human measures of quality of life. And both things are true. And so I try to keep those balance in the story, that there's just no way you can detonate this, basically all of Earth history buried under our feet in the form of fossil fuels. You do that in a couple centuries, there's no way it's not going to be like a chaotic transformational period in Earth history.
1: Right. And so speaking of our delicate industrial society, something you write about is since the beginning of the Industrial Revolution, when we look at these big historical events, carbon is in the background. It's been the driver of wars and geopolitics. Can you kind of pick out an example that's maybe the easiest to kind of show how carbon has actually been the driver of many of these things.
0: Yeah. And I think my editor thought I was crazy when she read my first draft.

0: when she's like, why are you writing about all this stuff? But the reason why is because you pull on this thread of carbon and it really does start to illuminate, you know, everything from Earth history to human history. In the book, I kind of linger on World War II, where sort of both Nazi Germany and Imperial Japan were kind of doomed by their inability to acquire fossil fuel to power themselves. So, and they both took these insane gambits to, you know, in the case of Japan, to take it from Indonesia, which is one of the reasons why, you know, they wanted to decapitate the Pacific fleet first before they did that. In the case of Germany, they got some oil from Romania, but as soon as the U.S. showed up on the scene, which was just a tsunami of oil, they were basically screwed unless they were able to capture the Caucasus, which at the time was one of the biggest oil producing areas in the world. But even then, you know, Hitler had drawn up plans to eventually make it to the Middle East in time to turn around and then be able to face the Americans. And they were cut off en route. And so that war, while it was fought for grand ideological reasons, also fundamentally revolved around, access to carbon.
1: Yeah. And it's also kind of worrying that power and carbon are kind of connected inextricably, and kind of what that says for the future.
0: Yes. So fundamentally, it is like an insight that access to energy improves quality of life, but that energy doesn't necessarily have to come from carbon. It has for the past few centuries, but we have this task in the next few decades, which is really a lot higher of a task than I think a lot of people appreciate, which is, okay, in a matter of centuries, we've burned through a lot of the fossil record, 500 million years of stored up energy. We just lit on fire all at once. And then in the next few decades, we somehow have to jump off that into an equivalent energy source that also, you know, if we're going to keep growing, that has to become even bigger than this. And so a lot of really smart people around the world are applying themselves to this problem. Countries like China are investing insane amounts in solar panels and EVs and doing this massive deployment, which is sort of transforming their role in the global economy. But yeah, I think it's never going to be the case that energy isn't important. Energy, you know, you don't have life without energy.
1: Yeah. So I guess if we're at this moment where we have a huge challenge, what have you learned by focusing on the whole story of carbon? Or what does the story of carbon tell us?
0: I think there's a couple things that, well, one, just the experience of writing the book made me incredibly grateful just to even be alive on this weird planet. All the things that had to happen for us to be having this conversation, it's just like mind blowing. But then when you read about human history, especially human evolutionary history, we did live through swings in climate that were like 6 degrees or more. They were over thousands to tens of thousands of years, but, humans are nothing if not incredibly adaptable, and we've existed in so many different, you know, different kinds of social organization, and we have this thing, culture and technology, which we can transmit through generations and with a written word. And so if any species in Earth history is going to figure this out, it would be us. I just don't know what that looks like in the next few decades, but I guess that's my hope.
1: Yeah, and I think that is also part of this that I really found fascinating, is kind of reframing carbon from this villainous thing to this wonder of life. So maybe we could finish on this. How could reflecting on what carbon means to us and to life on Earth maybe propel us to a better place?
0: Yes. I think if we have designs on becoming a long-term tenant of this planet, we're really not acting like it now. And I think we'd benefit as a society if we came to appreciate this deep time sort of geological perspective and how the planet acts over long stretches when it is, you know, pretty happy, when things are going well, when these huge planetary processes and geochemical cycles are finally unbalanced, that if we really want to stick around for a while, we need to learn how to become, you know, part of the Earth system in a way that isn't deranging it like the way we are now. And I guess that's my hope for the future, that once we live through this chaotic time in our lifetime as a species, then we'll come to appreciate what it takes to live on really long geological timescales and living in a way where things aren't so out of balance.
1: Well, thank you so much, Peter. I think you succeeded in showing how the story of CO2 is literally the story of everything. It was an amazing book and really fascinating conversation. So thank you.
0: Yeah, thanks so much for having me. This was a lot of fun.
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4: In Donald Trump's second term, there's basically only like five guys who really matter. Steve Witkoff, Scott Bessent, Stephen Miller, Marco Rubio, and J.D. Vance. And those last two, they really matter, considering they're the ones who best represent Trump's beliefs. And they're basically the only Republicans who are floated for president in 2028. Vance is out with a new book recently, and he's walked back that cat lady comment, making it pretty clear that he's planning to run for president come next year. But considering how much of Trump's second term has Marco Rubio's fingerprints all over it, who's really the heir apparent to the throne of Donald Trump? And what does that version of MAGA look like? That's coming up on Today Explained from Vox.
5: Stardate July 17th. There are no traffic signals in lunar orbit, and for the most part, they're not needed, at least not yet. Only about a dozen spacecraft are circling the moon, but every once in a while, they can pass dangerously close to each other, and that triggers a red alert, a warning to the operators of both craft. It might sound surprising that there's ever any kind of problem. There's a lot of space around the moon. But many of the spacecraft follow similar orbits. Many of them orbit from pole to pole, allowing them to study the entire lunar surface. And there's no system for tracking the second-by-second locations of the orbiters. Instead, NASA engineers, with a project called MADCAP, track the orbital elements of every craft in orbit around the Moon and Mars, a set of details that includes altitude, the angle of the orbit, and much more. Computers constantly plot the motions of every craft for which they have those details. If it looks like there might be a dangerously close encounter, the alert goes out. Operators of the conflicting missions then get together to find a solution. Overall, the number of alerts is small, but in December 2024, it jumped to more than 20. And with more lunar missions scheduled, we can expect more red alerts in the years ahead. The crescent moon is in the west as darkness falls. The brilliant planet Venus, the evening star, is close to the right. Today's program was made possible by Mercer Caverns in Calaveras County in California's historic gold country. More information at mercercaverns.net. For the McDonald Observatory, I'm Billy Henry.
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10: This way, if it works out, I'm going to take the credit. If it doesn't work out, I'm blaming.
11: Today Explained.
10: Yeah, I like that idea. I think it's a good idea. Thank you very much, everybody. Thank you.
4: I'm Esteve Herndon, filling in on Today Explained. When you talk about the inner workings of Trump world, there are few better than Maggie Haberman. Maggie is a New York Times reporter and recently co-authored the book Regime Change with Jonathan Swant. It's a bestseller, and it digs in to everything Trump-related, including the question of his 2028 endorsement and how he feels about people like Vance and Rubio. So I started by asking her about this incredible scene in the book where Rupert Murdoch is at the White House with Donald Trump, and Trump essentially turns to him and asks him, Vance 2028 or Rubio 2028?
11: So it's October of last year. And by this point, Trump is suing Rupert Murdoch over the Wall Street Journal's Jeffrey Epstein reporting, and specifically about that birthday card that Trump insists he didn't write, that has a very Trumpy-looking signature on a female body.
10: It's not my signature, and it's not the way I speak. And anybody that's covered me for a long time knows that's not my language. It's nonsense.
11: And Murdoch comes to dinner with a bunch of News Corp executives from his UK holdings and from the U.S. And so there's New York Post folks there. And then it's in the Blue Room at the White House, very formal dinner. Also there is J.D. Vance and Usha Vance and Marco Rubio. And Trump is very solicitous of Murdoch. I mean, you would think that nothing has happened. But in the course of this conversation, he says, you know, what do you think of J.D.? And Murdoch says, well, J.D. has the potential to be great. And Vance, who knows full well that Murdoch had tried very hard to keep Trump from picking Vance, Murdoch does not like Vance's worldview. I mean, he does not believe in the intervention skepticism. So Vance says, you know, thanks a lot, Rupert, thanks a lot. And then Trump says, well, what about Marco?
4: Mm.
11: And Murdoch says, just very flatly, Marco is brilliant. And it was uncomfortable at this table, according to all of our reporting. I also want to make clear that we have no reporting that Marco Rubio is running.
4: Right.
11: In fact, quite the opposite. Now, he could obviously scale up very quickly. He has run for president before. But everything we know of right now is that Rubio is going to support Vance, and it would take some tremendously, you know, unforeseen circumstance to change that.
4: I mean, that's partly what made it so interesting. You know, Rubio, Donald Trump Jr., the Turning Points groups have all made very clear that they feel like they're lining up behind Vance mm-hmm. as Trump's successor. It would seem as if it would take something extraordinary to knock off that path. And yet you have Trump there seemingly dangling his whispered competition in front of him. Is that just sport for the president? Like, how does he view his own succession?
11: Trump doesn't want to cede the stage to anybody. I mean, the second that he anoints somebody or backs somebody or whatever, the clock starts ticking on his own relevance, even though he's never going to allow himself to be irrelevant. And it's really hard to think of a world where that happens. But there is nothing in his history that suggests that he's just going to go off and do paintings like George W. Bush. So,
4: yeah, I wanted to ask about this specific scene I think is most memorable with Vance, which I think is that Oval Office kind of ambush of Zelensky in 2025.
12: President. You're playing, you're gambling with the lives of millions of people. You're gambling with World War III.
4: Which read to me as just such a set play performance for the president. How was that received by Trump?
11: So it's interesting. Our reporting was that it was not actually an ambush. It wasn't a setup, but it did flow pretty naturally. Trump dislikes Zelensky enormously. Mm-hmm. Vance dislikes Zelensky immensely. Yeah.
13: Have you said thank you once this entire meeting? No, in this entire meeting, have you said thank you?
11: And so Vance certainly saw an opportunity, but it was not... There's nothing in our reporting that suggested this was a pre-planned, you know, tennis match between Trump and Vance.
4: It just flows from their natural kind of shared dislike of the guy.
11: Correct. And then, but what also flows naturally is Trump saying at the very end,
10: this is going to be great television, I will say that.
11: Because everything is sort of through the lens of the box and the performance and the attention economy. It is one of many things that we would not have seen in Trump term one. It is one of the many ways this term is so radically unrecognizable to term one.
4: You know, the book lays out areas of daylight between Trump and Vance that are also super important. These are the fault lines that come up in our reporting also. Epstein files, the Iran war, and both, Vance ends up on the different side than the president. Mm-hmm. I guess since Donald Trump still went through with said decisions, how significant were these disagreements and how much did it shift their relationship?
11: It's a good question. I don't know that I could say shift the relationship. I can certainly say that there have been irritation points over a number of issues, including the ones that you just described. But there's nothing more consequential that a president does than take a country to war. And so we got very deep inside Situation Room meetings about what that was going to look like. There was nobody in Trump's orbit who thought that going, the closest would be Hegseth, but they thought that this regime change potential effort was wise. John Ratcliffe, the CIA director, Marco Rubio, Dan Kane, the chairman of the Joint Chiefs of Staff, Hegseth was in the room, as I just said, you know, Susie Wiles, J.D. Vance. Vance was the only one who really argued forcefully with the president in those rooms against it, and it cost him with Trump. Trump got very irritated, and there was some lingering irritation over that. In terms of Epstein, just did not want to talk about it, kept calling it a Democratic hoax. However, there were members of the administration, including Vance, who had been talking about the need for transparency for many years.
14: Remember when we learned that our wealthiest and most powerful people were connected to a guy who ran a literal child sex trafficking ring, and then that guy died mysteriously in a jail, and now we just don't talk about it?
11: Vance argued for releasing everything, including uncorroborated information, about Donald Trump. And there's this incredible meeting in mid-August of last year where they're having this conversation about a planned website, like a public-facing, DOJ-created, Jeffrey Epstein file.
15: Here it all is.
11: But an aide had looked up Trump's name in this beta version of this website prior to this meeting, and the first thing that came up was this secondhand, uncorroborated, and by the way, already public, unsealed, a year and a half earlier in a civil case, the allegation that Trump had abused some woman's nipples. And, you know, this person in the meeting raises this and says this is out there. And Vance argues for releasing it and says that, you know, he doesn't think the president would mind. He's been accused of worse. And the White House Chief of Staff very quickly says, no, actually, he would mind. And there were other aspects of this discussion, but the website thing goes away. So it doesn't help a case that Vance is especially powerful with Trump that on these two issues, he was on the other side of him and was not listened to.
15: Right. In some ways, it feels like one vision of the world has won a policy battle while Vance has set him up for the kind of political battle to come. But I guess I just wanted to ask the question more clearly, like, how has Vance navigated his America First position in a White House that increasingly feels non-America First? Like, is there a risk, do we think, that drags him down with him?
11: I don't think it's totally black and white. I think that there's a nuance there. Rubio really has had a foreign policy conversion over many years. He has really pulled back from his far more interventionist view, far more hawkish view. In terms of Vance, there were moments during the 12-day war where Trump was not happy that Vance didn't say obliterated. We obliterated the nuclear sites. And so that was an example where, you know, Vance was sort of walking this line where he then went back out on TV and was much clearer.
16: We feel very confident that the Fordow nuclear site was substantially set back, and that was our goal.
11: He's also aware that he is the vice president.
15: Yeah.
11: And the president sets the policy. And so Vance was against this war, is quite well known. You know, and so to be the person who was trying to negotiate an end to a war that you didn't believe in the first place, I don't think that's personally a bad political position for Vance to be in. And people around Vance are very dismissive of the idea that this is somehow bad for Vance. And I think they have a compelling argument as to why that is.
15: I hear that.
11: It's a no-lose for Vance on that one.
15: I guess my last question would be kind of the brass tacks one. Like, Vance has spent the whole term working to stay and kind of walking in this line, as we talked about. When his 2028 campaign launches, do you think he can count on a Trump endorsement?
11: I think anybody who is counting on Donald Trump's anything often ends up pretty disappointed. But I also think that Vance is the presumptive front runner right now, and it's hard for me to see who else that could be. And so while I don't think that Trump wants to anoint anyone, and I think he's going to torture Vance and make it very difficult for him, as we lay out in the book, if Vance is the likely nominee, it's also hard for me to see Trump being the person who undermines that completely, because it's still something he can take credit for.

Maggie Haberman of the New York Times. The book is Regime Change. Coming up, Marco Rubio hasn't said he's running for president in 2028, but could he? And would he beat Vance in a nomination if he wanted it?

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5: All right, Matt Lewis is a conservative columnist at Know This, but also has been someone who's been following changes on the right for the last decade and plus, and I would say particularly since 2016, a lot of the changes that Donald Trump has introduced. Matt, thanks for joining us.
6: Well, thank you for having me.
5: We spent the first half of the show talking about J.D. Vance, and we were focusing on him because all the stars have aligned for a Republican Party that seems set to coronate him after Donald Trump leaves office in 2027, 2028. And there's not necessarily any factual reporting that Marco Rubio's interested in running or that he's making plans to run. But we also seem like we're somewhat in a Rubio moment. He seems to be growing some power in the White House, and there are folks who are increasingly calling for him to reemerge as maybe a Republican Party voice for the post-Trump era. I wanted to know, are you one of those folks?
6: Sort of. I've had a long love-hate relationship with Marco Rubio. I went from being a fanboy to being very disenchanted with him more recently, and now that we are facing the possibility that he could emerge as the Republican standard bearer, I'm Marco curious again.
5: Well, let's start at the beginning. When you said you're a Marco fanboy, where does that begin?
6: So Marco Rubio runs for Senate in 2010, and I was working at the now defunct AOL Politics Daily at the time. Charlie Crist was the sitting governor of Florida. He is wildly popular, believe it or not. And Rubio was going to run against him in the Republican Senate primary. And Rubio just couldn't get any traction. So his team decided, instead of trying to get media attention in Florida, we will go national and we will force the local media to cover us. And it really worked. But I was one of the beneficiaries of that as a youngish conservative blogger and columnist. I had a lot of access all of a sudden with this young, charismatic, up-and-coming politician, Marco Rubio. Of course, he goes on to win that race.
7: Thank you. I'm glad you didn't say polo. That would have thrown us all off.
6: And I may have been the first person to write one of those really wildly naive and premature Marco Rubio for president pieces way back in 20, maybe even 2010, possibly 2011. But I also thought Rubio was maybe just a once in a generation talent. His ability was incredibly eloquent. He gave a great, probably the best pro-life speech I've ever heard in my life. I think it was in 2012 at the Susan B. Anthony List Gala.
8: All life. In a planet where life is increasingly not valued, in a planet where people are summarily discarded, all life is worthy of protection, and all life enjoys God's love.
6: He was young, kind of Kennedy-esque, boyish, you know, charm, good looks, my brand of optimistic Reaganite conservatism. And the fact that he was also fluent in Spanish, I thought could possibly open some doors to communicating the conservative message to a broader audience than we had done up until that point.
5: You know, the other issue that comes to mind when we think about kind of what defined Rubio was initially his openness to immigration reform and leading the Gang of Eight and initial congressional discussions around a comprehensive immigration bill.
9: I think we need to be honest with ourselves about how important immigration is for our economy, for agriculture, for guest workers and other laborers, and for those who are already here now that are making contributions towards our future.
5: Donald Trump fundamentally changed the Republican positioning on some of those issues, like side. If we think about the larger lane of Republicans that version of Rubio represented, is there a version of Republicans that in the kind of looking forward that you think get back to that kind of openness to a pathway to citizenship or a non-Stephen Miller version of immigration reform?
6: Not for a long time. Even people like Newt Gingrich, Rick Perry was even attacked in the 2012 race for being too pro-immigration. People like Michelle Bachmann and even Mitt Romney, believe it or not, would attack Newt Gingrich and Rick Perry for being for amnesty. But people forget how close Marco was to making this happen. In fact, there was a point where like Rush Limbaugh and Sean Hannity were basically saying, I guess we need to do this now. We need to do immigration reform.
4: I think you control the border first. You create a pathway for those people that are here. You don't say you got to go home. And that is a position that I've evolved on.
6: And the grassroots rebelled. You do not want to touch that rail. And so I do not think we will be seeing anybody trying that again for a long, long time in the Republican Party.
5: Mm-hmm. One thing that is clear is Marco Rubio's influence policy-wise in this second term of Donald Trump. But this also feels like a term that is defined more by the scope of their policy ambitions rather than the kind of guardrails that may have been in place for the first term of Trump's administration. For the Rubio fans, like, does he get credit for adult in the room or should he be blamed because there seems to be fewer adults in the room?
6: This is the real big question, right, about him right now. You know, I think you could argue that just being affiliated with Trump should be a disqualifier. That says something about your character. That is a disqualifier. That's one argument. I think there's another argument that says we want him on that wall. We need him on that wall. Like that Rubio is A, able to sort of mitigate some of the bad things that might otherwise happen. And then B, he's staying in the game and possibly could emerge as, you know, the next Republican president. And to me, there's a lot of worse possibilities. We could get Candace Owens in there. I mean, that's not 100% implausible. And here's the other thing too. I know there's some people out there who'll be saying like, a pox on all their houses. Here's the thing. Once you become the nominee of a political party, you've got a chance to become president. So even if you're a Democrat listening or a progressive and you hate all the Republicans, you still probably should have some rooting interest in the least bad option being the nominee because it almost is a jump ball. All you have to do is look at recent history and Donald Trump in 2016.
5: When you think about the broader Republican electorate, obviously the Never Trump wing has had, frankly, a math problem that the majority of Republicans have supported or at least followed along with Donald Trump and his chosen candidates. What is your level of confidence that enough non-Trump Republican votes still exist? Enough non-America First Republican votes still exist?
6: So I think you're entirely right. I don't think that the Never Trumpers constitute a large enough segment of the electorate to matter much. I do think, though, he can cobble together, as long as he stays in Trump's good graces, a large enough coalition that he could win.
5: Well, let me just ask about Vance also. I guess this is the same question in a different way. What does Rubio have over J.D. Vance? What is the kind of America First of J.D. Vance that does not appeal to you?
6: J.D. Vance has been all over the map. And I think J.D. Vance comes across as what the kids today call cringe.
10: I love Wisconsin, or as you guys say, Wisconsin. Love Wisconsin.
6: It's like Ron DeSantis had the same problem. But I think Marco Rubio has the eloquence. And I think he's gotten better. I mean, think of it this way. Rubio has been through the ringer, okay? And I think he's grown and matured, and he's got experience, he's got knowledge. J.D. Vance, actually, and I know he's written a best-selling book, to be sure, but J.D. Vance is a guy who barely got elected in Ohio. He underperformed the Republican vote in Ohio.
5: Yeah.
6: And then he gets sort of plucked to be the running mate of Trump because, I don't know if you remember this part, apparently My old boss Tucker Carlson warned Donald Trump that if Trump were to pick Rubio as his running mate, that Trump may be assassinated because of that, because I don't know if the deep state or whoever would want Rubio to be elevated.
5: I guess I wanted to ask, though, about the kind of establishment candidates in general, because Donald Trump rises as pitching himself as outsider broadly.
11: Being an outsider is fine. Embrace the label, because it's the outsiders who change the world and who make a real and lasting difference.
5: Isn't that something that seems like it could consume Vance and Rubio? Like, is the distinction we should be talking about not these two people in the administration, but basically whether the Republican grassroots might once again pull something out of the Tucker Carlsons, of the folks who are kind of running in a full outsider game?
6: It could totally happen. It absolutely could. I mean, look, we have lived through what happened with Trump, where, you know, again, this reality TV star that, frankly, we all thought initially was kind of a joke. It could happen. And look, I think my old boss, Tucker Carlson, is very smart. It's not crazy. I think also we can't forget Donald Trump Jr., Ivanka Trump. I know this sounds insane, but it is not entirely implausible.
5: You can read Matt Lewis at Notus. That's N-O-T-U-S. This episode of Today Explained was produced by Avishai Artsy, edited by Amina Al-Sadi, fact-checked by Gabriel Donatov, and engineered by Patrick Boyd and David Tadashore. I'm Estet Herndon, and you can catch me on Saturdays hosting America Actually.

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8: 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I'm Ilse Chang.
0: And I'm Scott Detrow. Iran now controls the Strait of Hormuz. This wasn't true until the U.S. and Israel attacked the country earlier this year. Before the war, about a fifth of the world's oil passed freely through the strait. So this new reality sets a dangerous precedent for other shipping channels around the globe. NPR's international affairs correspondent, Jackie Northam, has this report.
9: In late June, shortly after the U.S. and Iran agreed on a ceasefire, the International Maritime Organization announced an operation to move trapped ships and more than 11,000 seafarers out of the Strait of Hormuz. John Caneas is a former seafarer, now with the International Transport Workers Federation.
10: Over 100 ships out of the 600 plus that it was in the area. So they managed to get out.
9: Kania says the ships took a route along the southern side of the Strait of Hormuz, hugging Oman's coastline, rather than using a route close to Iran's coastline. Tehran criticized the operation because it was done without any kind of Iranian involvement. Kania says the operation lasted only a couple of days because a vessel came under attack. Ship traffic around the Strait of Hormuz stalled again.
10: And this is almost like a Groundhog Day, right? There is a potential opening and there isn't.
9: Since then, Iran has struck several ships for not using its designated route. Gregory Brew is a senior analyst at Eurasia Group, a global political risk research and consulting firm. He says Tehran sees itself as having the upper hand in the conflict with the U.S. and is trying to impose a new status quo in the strait.
11: Where any ships coming and going have to coordinate with them, have to get clearance from them, and they're pushing back against any effort by the United States to undermine that position.
9: But the Strait of Hormuz is considered an international waterway, critical for the global economy. Todd Huntley, director of the National Security Law Program at Georgetown University and a retired Navy lawyer, says trying to claim ownership of the strait goes against the long tradition of freedom of navigation.
12: The entire reason the U.S. Navy was reformed after the Revolutionary War was to ensure that, you know, U.S. commercial vessels and then other vessels were free to transit anywhere on the oceans.
9: Huntley says officially recognizing Iran as having control of the Strait of Hormuz could set a dangerous precedent. Other countries could also claim important waterways.
12: What now, the UK or Morocco claiming control over the Strait of Gibraltar, or Malaysia claiming control over the Malaccan Strait, and then, you know, either start charging or imposing restrictions.
9: Countries with

0: part. Her TV show, Solo Traveling, returns for a new season next week.
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0: And I'm Ilsa Chang. You know how some couples will often joke about giving each other a free pass with a celebrity crush?
2: A new comedy takes the idea to extreme places.
12: The idea of a comedy feature film that's just a comedy that isn't also an action franchise or a horror movie is shockingly and very sadly rare.
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13: Live from NPR News in New York City, I'm Dwahli Saikautau. A gray and orange haze is likely to linger in the skies over the East and Midwest through the weekend because of wildfires from Canada. Ontario Premier Doug Ford said as of this morning, more than 190 fires were still burning.
14: We have over 100 aircraft in the air, combinations of helicopter water bombers and airplane water bombers as well.
13: He says Ontario had almost 1.5 million acres on fire last year. Today, it's already surpassed this and is changing by the hour. President Trump's nominee for Attorney General Todd Blanche met with victims of late sex offender Jeffrey Epstein yesterday. The meeting came hours after a key Republican senator demanded Blanche do so as a condition for supporting his nomination. NPR's Ryan Lucas has more.
15: The ultimatum that Blanche meet with Epstein survivors came from North Carolina Republican Senator Tom Tillis, whose vote is critical for Blanche's nomination to advance. Hours later, Blanche found time to sit down with a group of Epstein's victims who had been trying for months to arrange just such a meeting. Afterwards, Tillis commended Blanche for sitting down with the women and his, quote, willingness to directly engage and listen to them, end quote. But Epstein survivors who were in the meeting say Blanche treated it as a check-the-box exercise. One survivor, Annie Farmer, said Blanche was abrasive, condescending, and intentionally noncommittal in the meeting. And she, like other Epstein victims, urged senators to reject Blanche's nomination to lead the Justice Department. Ryan Lucas, NPR News, Washington.
13: On Wall Street, the Dow lost 406 points to close at 52,146. The S&P 500 lost 76 points. The Nasdaq lost 361 points. Gas is climbing again to nearly $4 a gallon for regular. AAA says the price went up 10 cents in the last week. This is NPR. Coca-Cola says Fairlife milk production is still paused following a cyber attack. As Marlon Hyde from member station WABE reports, the Atlanta-based beverage giant says product quality and safety have not been compromised.
16: Fairlife is temporarily suspending U.S. milk production as it addresses a ransomware event. The dairy company, which is owned by Coca-Cola, said this week it had detected that an unauthorized user had accessed its milk production-related systems. The company said it activated its incident response protocols and started investigating. Fairlife Dairy is one of Coca-Cola's most popular brands. In 2020, Coke fully acquired the milk brand for almost $1 billion. The company's dairy production in Canada was not impacted. Coca-Cola says it does not have any additional information and did not indicate when Fairlife systems would be restored. For NPR News, I'm Marlon Hyde in Atlanta.
13: Potentially heavy rain is forecast for parts of West Texas this evening after dangerous flash flooding that brought some 30 inches of rain earlier this week. Governor Greg Abbott confirmed that at least two people have died and hundreds of people have already been rescued along the Rio Grande River. This is just north and west of San Antonio. Some of the flooding is happening in Kerr County, where last year the Guadalupe River swelled so fast due to heavy downpours, the flooding killed 139 people. This is NPR News.
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8: 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I'm Elsa Chang in Culver City, California.
2: And I'm Scott Detrow in Washington. For millions across the U.S., smoke from wildfires burning in Canada and northern Minnesota means yet another day living in a thick, toxic haze. President Trump weighed in on the smoke today with a social media post blaming Canada for not maintaining its forests properly. But a big part of the problem is really climate change, which is, of course, not just one country's issue. And here's Ava Berger joins us to talk about this. Hey, Ava.
17: Hi, Scott.
2: Let's start with these fires I just mentioned. The count's what, 900 fires in Canada today? That just seems like such an enormous number. Is that normal?
17: Well, wildfires are typical for this time of year, Scott. So these regions will have fires caused by things like lightning strikes, thunderstorms. But in the province of Ontario, where most of the smoke we're seeing is actually coming from, the number of fires are still increasing, and they're not expected to get under control until maybe the beginning of August. Ontario now has the most active fires by province. There are nearly 200 burning. And as you mentioned, in Canada, the total is close to 900. Here's how Jeff Coulson puts it. He's a warning preparedness meteorologist. That's a person who studies the weather and public safety. He's with the government agency Environment Canada.
18: About a week ago, this was the third busiest season in recent times in terms of amount of area burned.
2: Let's talk about climate change. Scientists know that climate change is a big contributing factor to these fires. Can they quantify or have a sense of just how much of a role it plays?
17: So climate change is a part of this problem, yes, when it comes to the fires. Colleen Reed is an associate professor of geography at the University of Colorado Boulder. She's been studying the impacts of wildfire smoke, and she talked with me about this exact question.
19: So some of it is due to the fact that, you know, climate change is happening, the world is warming, and what happens when there's higher temperatures is that there's sort of more evaporation of water, and so it dries out fuels so that when there's an ignition source, those fuels are more likely to burn.
17: And she said there's other factors too, like past forest management practices have been to actually suppress fires, and that's led to a buildup of vegetation that we're now seeing burn. But there was a study out of Stanford in June, and that showed that prescribed fires, starting fires actually, could cut deadly smoke pollution by 20% in active fire years.
2: Okay. How does this year compare to other years?
17: So in terms of the smoke, it's starting to look similar to 2023. If you remember, Scott, that horrible smoke, it was in the same places that we're seeing now. Mm-hmm. And here's what climate researchers are telling me about that smoke. Because temperatures were so hot in the fire areas and there was so much dry vegetation, the areas got super, super strong. They got so hot that they generated their own weather, like clouds. And these clouds then functioned like a chimney, a super long chimney, shooting smoke into the upper atmosphere. And then the jet stream, and then the wind was like a fire hose, and it pushed the smoke into these areas of the U.S.
2: Just how dangerous is the smoke?
17: It's really dangerous. It has a number of health effects on the heart and respiratory system. I want to mention a study last year in the journal Nature that said that as many as 70,000 people could die prematurely from wildfire smoke inhalation by the middle of this century. Currently, the number of deaths from smoke is about 40,000 this year.
2: NPR's Ava Berger, thank you.
17: Thanks, Scott.
0: The comedy Gail Daughtry and the Celebrity Sex Pass stars Zoe Deutsch as a young woman whose husband-to-be has a fling with his celebrity crush, Jennifer Aniston.
20: I had a celebrity free pass thing with my fiancé, but he took it literally, so now I need to have sex with Jon Hamm to even out the score and save my relationship.
21: Gotcha.
0: The film is in theaters now. David Wayne directed and co-wrote it. And as NPR's Mundalit Del Barco reports, he's been making absurdist comedy with his friends for years.
22: David Wayne's new movie is a ridiculous send-up of The Wizard of Oz. Instead of Dorothy Gale from Kansas, Gail Daughtry travels to Los Angeles, picking up friends along the way on her quest to bed actor Jon Hamm, who plays along. Like all of Wayne's movies, this one is filled with dumb jokes and silly visual gags, like when Hamm's Mad Men co-star John Slattery's foot keeps getting slammed in a door. Wayne says it took a decade to make the film, which he shot entirely in Los Angeles.
12: The idea of a comedy feature film that's just a comedy, that isn't also an action franchise or a horror movie, is shockingly and very sadly rare.
22: Wayne co-wrote the film with one of his closest friends, Ken Marino, with whom he's been making films since they were film school students at NYU in the late 1980s. Actor Joe Latrullio, who's in the new film, has also known Wayne since their undergraduate days, when they began honing their brand of humor.
23: If it involves wordplay or slapstick, or extending the joke and the bit a little bit more, it's going to be right in David's wheelhouse.
22: At NYU, Wayne and 10 of his friends created and performed comedy skits as a troupe called The State. They became so successful, their show was picked up by MTV. In 2001, Wayne got his friends together again for a goofy, low-budget movie that's become a cult classic, Wet Hot American Summer. It's set in a raucous 1980s summer camp in the Poconos, with the camp counselors played by comedic actors including Paul Rudd, Bradley Cooper, Amy Poehler, and Elizabeth Banks.
24: Let's all promise that in 25 years from today, we'll meet again and we'll see what kind of people we've blossomed into. What time do you want to meet?
25: Is it like 9 or 9:30?
24: Great, because I have something at 11.
22: 25 years later, many in the cast are now household names, and Wayne still hears compliments.
12: People are like, that movie is my litmus test for who I think is on my wavelength or who I think is cool or who I want to date.
26: People come up and tell me it's their favorite movie of all time. All of it just seems hysterical.
22: Marguerite Moreau played Rudd's girlfriend in Wet Hot American Summer. Like many in the cast, she's also in Wayne's newest film.
26: He's always been very playful and excited by everyone's ideas.
22: Wayne was born in 1969 and grew up in Cleveland watching Saturday Night Live and obsessed with comedians Steve Martin, Woody Allen, and Mel Brooks. As a 12-year-old, he did card tricks at kids' birthday parties.
27: Did you have like a name for your magic?
12: When I was a kid, Wayne O the Great.
22: As an older teen, Wayne was a counselor at a Jewish summer camp in Maine.
12: I just really always had a very special feeling about summer camp and how like every day feels like a month. You know, your hormones are raging and special friendships. And I just was excited to use that as the backdrop for then what was a very silly, absurd comedy in many ways, but also, for my money, has a lot of warmth and truth under it.
22: In August, Wayne is celebrating the 25th anniversary of Wet Hot American Summer by going on tour with the Middle-Aged Dad Jam Band. He and his old college buddies and those in his film ensemble play covers of 70s and 80s songs with Wayne on the drums and singing.
28: Don't worry, Daddy, I'll have a home in a respectable hour.
22: From his tricked-out garage, where he rehearses and makes music videos with the band, Wayne says he plans to continue making music and comedy with his closest friends.
12: I think when you're in college and you find people that you connect with and you share a sensibility with, you're like, oh my God, let's hold hands and just never let go, and let's keep doing this forever. I feel like if I'm going to go to work in the morning and do something that's really hard and takes a lot of energy, why not do it with the people that are your longtime friends, who you have a shorthand with and who you enjoy being around and who are like family and who are the best in the biz? Why would you ever not do that?
22: Mandalit Del Barco, NPR News, Los Angeles.
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3: Oh, look, another lawsuit for OpenAI. 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I'm Megan McCarty-Carino.
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3: Apple has filed a lawsuit against OpenAI, alleging the AI startup stole trade secrets. The iPhone maker claimed that former Apple employees were asked to bring proprietary hardware to job interviews with OpenAI, and that the company tricked manufacturers into sharing Apple design secrets. Here to discuss is Paresh Devay, senior writer at Wired.
9: You know, Apple said there were some designs and presentations related to batteries, for example, or related to different processing circuit boards. But companies often try to claim things to be trade secrets that are not actually trade secrets, right? A company's definition versus an employee's definition versus another company's definition of what is actually proprietary guarded information can sort of differ greatly. And how valuable this information actually was to OpenAI versus just OpenAI trying to see how important particular people were as it was trying to recruit them and potentially hire them. There's a lot to be sorted in sort of the actual value of the information.
3: Right. And there's sort of a long history in Silicon Valley of these kinds of, you know, recombinations. Someone leaves one company, goes to another, you know, they bring their knowledge with them. The sort of where the line is on trade secrets can be kind of fuzzy. And, you know, we know that last year, OpenAI acquired this industrial design firm headed by Jony Ive, this legend of Apple design. And we actually got some sort of details about their first product launch this week, right?
9: Yeah, Bloomberg reported that it's a device that is expected to sit on a tabletop, but like be battery operated so it can move around, some sort of smart speaker, no screen. And the essence is it's ChatGPT packed into this device. And supposedly there will be sensors, that including potentially a camera maybe that allows it to understand what's in the environment, so it can better personalize content as it's responding to people's prompts.
3: One of the sort of big questions that this lawsuit raises, I think, is, you know, is it possible to kind of claw back or disentangle anything that might have been a trade secret, you know, once they're already operationalizing that information?
9: Yeah, that is, I mean, it's pure speculation here, but OpenAI's contention is that this device is very different from anything that Apple is developing. But yes, that's sort of the question. Like, this will at least slow down OpenAI in the sense that it's yet another lawsuit after the Elon Musk lawsuit that we talked about previously on the show that drags the company into legal holds and thinking about how to defend it, and adds another sort of scar to this company that has struggled to maintain good relationships with some of its business partners.
3: That's Paresh Devay at Wired. This conversation was part of our Tech Week in Review segment. You can find it on our website, marketplace.org/techbites. Jesus Alvarado produced this episode. Thanks to producer Livy Burdett this week. Gary O'Keefe is our engineer. Daisy Palacios is the supervising producer. Nancy Fargali is the executive producer. I'm Megan McCarty-Carino, and that's Marketplace Tech. This is APM.
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5: you compare photos of the old Air Force One and the new Air Force One, you can see on the old plane, under its wing, on its tail, aspects of defensive systems that you can't see on the new plane.
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11: You might want to cut back on the outdoor activities this weekend. Very hot and very humid. We have a strong flow coming in off the Gulf. Sunny and hot for the rest of today. We'll be in the mid-90s. Overnight, we get mid-70s with a few clouds and then mid-90s again on Saturday. Sunny skies, maybe a few clouds drifting through. The heat index, about 106. Mid-70s and clear for Saturday night and then hot and humid again Sunday and Monday. This is WRKF, meteorologist Steve Hamilton.
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0: And I'm Elsa Chang. 48 teams began the journey, and more than 5 weeks later, just two remain. Argentina and Spain are the last teams standing, set to face off Sunday in the 2026 World Cup soccer final at MetLife Stadium in New Jersey. From Barcelona to Buenos Aires, fans are dreaming of glory and bracing for heartbreak, as we hear from Natalie Alcoba in Argentina, and first, Miguel Macias in Spain.
15: It's late July in Spain, and on weekends, the cities begin to empty. Millions head to the coast, seeking relief from the summer heat along Spain's nearly 5,000 miles of coastline. By Sunday, towns like this one in southern Spain will become giant open-air living rooms, with families and friends spilling into the streets, gathering around outdoor screens for the World Cup final. People like Rafael Cortés. Cortés says he's hoping that one player, Lamine Yamal, shines on Sunday. Lamine Yamal, that's the name you hear about the most. The teenage soccer sensation who has become the face of Spain's new generation. Songs have been written about him. He only celebrated his 19th birthday this week, and the symbolism isn't lost on anyone. Argentina's legendary Lionel Messi, who once cradled and bathed an infant Yamal during a charity photo shoot in Barcelona, will now face him in a World Cup final. It's football's old master against the player many in Spain hope will define its future. For generations, Spanish fans watched teams full of talent fall short on football's biggest stage. Until 2010, when they won their first World Cup in South Africa. La Roja Baila, the Red Once Danced, became the soundtrack of Spain's national team and of the joy that came with winning. That is the feeling Spain is chasing again. Argentina is playing on Sunday for a place in history. Spain is playing for belief. That winning wasn't just a memory. That it wasn't all a dream. Miguel Macias, NPR News, Spain.
16: In a Buenos Aires cantina with football jerseys hanging from the ceiling like garlands, two friends are talking about what else? Argentina at the World Cup.
21: Para los argentinos, diría que es de la...
16: For many Argentines, I'd say this is one of the few sources of joy we have, watching the national team, says Jorge Neme, a sociologist. On the restaurant's TVs, clips of Lionel Messi's magical plays from his team's semifinal victory over England are playing on a loop. What I really value, says Meme's friend, economist Eduardo Hecker, is how we won. It wasn't just about grit and courage, although we showed plenty of both. They also played football. The style matters. The way we play matters. The message of perseverance resonates strongly for Argentines, who are often struggling through economic or social crises. Against the odds, 39-year-old Messi has led Argentina back to another World Cup final after a string of dramatic comeback victories. Now, an infectious electricity is pulsing through the country ahead of Sunday's showdown with Spain. Wednesday's victory against England sent millions of euphoric people out on the streets, from the biggest cities to the smallest towns. Sabrina Carlos was among them, celebrating with her young daughters and her husband, who was wrapped in the Argentina flag. She says the players have shown a lesson that goes beyond football, the importance of never giving up. It's like the worse it gets, the more they try. That's a life lesson. Jorge Neme, the sociologist in the restaurant, says the players are connecting with a cross-section of Argentines in a special way.
1: La significación de los festejos y el entusiasmo en las calles.
16: The meaning behind these celebrations, the excitement in the streets, Neme says, has to do with the fact that Argentina is in a long process of economic and social decline, and somehow football offers a chance at a second opportunity, a chance to rewrite the story, and that's what's happening. Come what may against Spain on Sunday, both friends say nothing will take away the joy of having come this far. From Buenos Aires, I'm Natalie Alcoba for NPR.
2: Above the clouds, on the peaks of the Andes in South America, lives the world's highest dwelling mammal.
6: Not a mountain goat, nor a llama, but the Andean leaf-eared mouse.
8: Until a few years ago, we didn't know that mice can live at such high elevations.
2: Guillermo de Lea is a biologist at Austral University of Chile. He's part of a team studying life on some of the highest peaks in the Americas, places that were once thought to be too cold and too low in oxygen for mammals to survive. Their findings, published last week in the journal Science, help explain how these mice live in places once thought uninhabitable.
8: This species, it lives from sea level up to the highest elevation that we have recorded is 6,700 meters, right? That's altitude is well over the vegetation line, you know, so there's nothing up there.
6: At almost 22,000 feet, there are no trees or bushes to hide in and very little oxygen. So finding mice there raised an obvious question. How are they surviving? The only way to find out was to catch one.
2: After chasing a mouse as it darted from stone to stone, the researchers finally had their first specimen. When they analyzed it, they discovered genetic adaptations that helped the mice survive the freezing temperatures and low oxygen above the tree line.
8: They have an adaptation at the molecular level, you know, at the genetic level, the genomic level, to generate body heat, also to deal with the low levels of oxygen.
6: The team's lead researcher is Jay Storrs from the University of Nebraska. He says those adaptations offer a rare chance to see how evolution solves some of nature's toughest challenges.
17: We identified a number of genes related to energy metabolism that appear to play a key role in enabling the high elevation mice to sustain high rates of aerobic metabolism even in low oxygen conditions.
6: Those same genetic traits could also help researchers understand conditions where the human body is deprived of oxygen, like during a stroke, for example, or when living with heart or lung diseases.
17: And so there's a lot that we can learn from animals that have naturally adapted to low oxygen conditions. It can provide us with some ideas about how to treat human diseases that involve hypoxia.
2: A tiny mouse living at the edge of what's survivable and helping scientists understand how life adapts when it's pushed to its limits.

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4: Let's talk about sex with a Gen Xer, a millennial, and a Zoomer. Join me, Nick Gillespie, on Open to Debate, where we bring together three generations to hash out some of the biggest questions in sex and dating. Do older folks have it all figured out, or have the kids stumbled onto something? We'll cover everything from situationships to birth rates to the rise of non-monogamy. 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
9: 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I'm Elsa Chang.
10: And I'm Scott Detrow. Iran now controls the Strait of Hormuz. This wasn't true until the U.S. and Israel attacked the country earlier this year. Before the war, about a fifth of the world's oil passed freely through the strait. So this new reality sets a dangerous precedent for other shipping channels around the globe. NPR's international affairs correspondent, Jackie Northam, has this report.
11: In late June, shortly after the U.S. and Iran agreed on a ceasefire, the International Maritime Organization announced an operation to move trapped ships and more than 11,000 seafarers out of the Strait of Hormuz. John Caneas is a former seafarer, now with the International Transport Workers Federation.
12: Over 100 ships out of the 600 plus that it was in the area. So they managed to get out.
11: Caneas says the ships took a route along the southern side of the Strait of Hormuz, hugging Oman's coastline, rather than using a route close to Iran's coastline. Tehran criticized the operation because it was done without any kind of Iranian involvement. Caneas says the operation lasted only a couple of days because a vessel came under attack. Ship traffic around the Strait of Hormuz stalled again.
12: And this is almost like a Groundhog Day, right? There is a potential opening and there isn't.
11: Since then, Iran has struck several ships for not using its designated route. Gregory Brew is a senior analyst at Eurasia Group, a global political risk research and consulting firm. He says Tehran sees itself as having the upper hand in the conflict with the U.S. and is trying to impose a new status quo in the strait.
13: Where any ships coming and going have to coordinate with them, have to get clearance from them, and they're pushing back against any effort by the United States to undermine that position.
11: But the Strait of Hormuz is considered an international waterway, critical for the global economy. Todd Huntley, director of the National Security Law Program at Georgetown University and a retired Navy lawyer, says trying to claim ownership of the strait goes against the long tradition of freedom of navigation.
14: The entire reason the U.S. Navy was reformed after the Revolutionary War was to ensure that, you know, U.S. commercial vessels and then other vessels were free to transit anywhere on the oceans.
11: Huntley says officially recognizing Iran as having control of the Strait of Hormuz could set a dangerous precedent. Other countries could also claim important waterways.
14: What now, the UK or Morocco claiming control over the Strait of Gibraltar, or Malaysia claiming control over the Balakan Strait, and then, either start charging or imposing restrictions.
11: Countries with unilateral control could also use strategic waterways to settle territorial disputes and as weapons, says Ami Daniel, the CEO of Windward, a maritime intelligence group.
15: Russia could say, well, we're not going to let U.S. ships go through the northern passage of the Arctic. Or China could say, well, if you're an American business, you're not going to ship through the Taiwan Straits.
11: Nitya Lab, a fellow in the International Security Program at Chatham House, a London-based think tank, says threats to waterways have existed throughout history. But she says many waterways have mechanisms in place to avoid conflict.
16: The Turkish Straits are managed by something called the Montreux Convention, which was specifically designed to protect those waterways during conflicts. The Malacca Straits are really carefully managed through a series of agreements between the regional countries in Southeast Asia because there were worries about threats.
11: There are international norms and treaties to help govern global waterways, such as the UN Convention on the Law of the Sea, which neither Iran nor the U.S. have ratified. Lab says maritime law means little to a country like Iran or to non-state actors like Yemen's Houthis, who attacked more than 190 commercial ships in the Red Sea a couple of years ago, causing major disruptions to global trade. Lab says there's concern about how to protect international waterways.
16: I think the world is coming to terms with the fact that this international order, these trading rules, these maritime laws didn't necessarily deliver more security the way that they were supposed to.
11: And President Trump's assertion last week, which he quickly backed away from, that the U.S. could control the Strait of Hormuz and collect

0: It's All Things Considered from NPR News. I'm Scott Detrow.
1: And I'm Ilse Chang. You know how some couples will often joke about giving each other a free pass with a celebrity crush?
0: A new comedy takes the idea to extreme places.
2: The idea of a comedy feature film that's just a comedy that isn't also an action franchise or a horror movie is shockingly and very sadly rare.
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3: Live from NPR News in New York City, I'm Dwalisa Kautau. For a third straight day, wildfire smoke from Canada and Minnesota continued to move across the Midwest and down to the Mid-Atlantic. In Washington, D.C., visitors to the National Mall had this to say.
4: It's affecting everybody's physical activity, no doubt.
5: It's kind of natural to have wildfires. It's been that way for millions of years, so I have zero concerns. And it's a part of nature's process.
6: Honestly, I just wanted a ride. I've rode it like a week, so I'm like, you know what, it's time to get back out here, you know. And then I stepped on my car, and it smelled kind of smoky.
3: That's Henry Galdamez from Maryland, Jason McCall from Tennessee, and Bob Kerr, a tourist from Massachusetts. Numerous states are registering poor air quality, including South Central Pennsylvania, where a code purple is in effect. This means air quality can be especially harmful and unhealthy for vulnerable populations. President Trump's businesses made more than $2 billion last year, and NPR's Ashley Lopez talked to some swing voters in Pennsylvania to gauge reaction.
7: NPR observed two online focus groups featuring 12 voters who supported Joe Biden in 2020 and then voted for Trump in 2024. Half the voters shrugged off news that Trump made billions of dollars last year, mostly from cryptocurrency. But the other half, including Bhavana, who participated under the condition her last name would not be used, said this is a serious issue.
8: For me, when I see that, the first thing that comes to my mind is abuse of power. And that to me is morally wrong. And that itself should be a problem and is a problem to me.
7: Other voters said they were not troubled by Trump's earnings because he is a businessman and because they believe that most politicians are corrupt. Ashley Lopez, NPR News.
3: Gas is climbing again to nearly $4 a gallon for regular. AAA says the price went up 10 cents in the last week. Across the country, diesel is averaging more than $5 a gallon. This is NPR. Japan's parliament passed a bill which the government says will help to ensure the supply of heirs to the imperial throne. But as NPR's Anthony Kuhn reports, the bill is controversial because it leaves in place a ban on women becoming emperor.
9: The upper house of Japan's parliament passed revisions to the imperial house law after the lower house passed it last week. It allows princesses to keep their royal status after they marry commoners, and it allows the imperial family to adopt males descended from former branches of the imperial family. Opposition politicians argued that the government rammed the bill through parliament without enough discussion. They note that polls show most Japanese would welcome a female emperor, especially Princess Aiko, the 24-year-old only child of current Emperor Naruhito. Japan's monarchy has a documented history of 15 centuries, but it's down to its last young male heir, 19-year-old Prince Hisahito. Anthony Kuhn, NPR News.
3: The Democratic Socialist Mayor of New York City, Zoran Mamdani, is saying no to an 18% raise in his salary. With a laugh, Mamdani said he hasn't knocked on anyone's door to hear New Yorkers say that the mayor makes too little. If he had accepted the raise approved yesterday by the New York City Council, his salary would have jumped to more than $305,000. On Wall Street, the Dow lost 406 points. 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
14: This is All Things Considered from NPR News. I'm Elsa Chang in Culver City, California.
0: And I'm Scott Detrow in Washington. For millions across the U.S., smoke from wildfires burning in Canada and northern Minnesota means yet another day living in a thick, toxic haze. President Trump weighed in on the smoke today with a social media post blaming Canada for not maintaining its forests properly. But a big part of the problem is really climate change, which is, of course, not just one country's issue. And NPR's Ava Berger joins us to talk about this. Hey, Ava.
15: Hi, Scott.
0: Let's start with these fires I just mentioned. The count's, what, 900 fires in Canada today? That just seems like such an enormous number. Is that normal?
15: Well, wildfires are typical for this time of year, Scott. So these regions will have fires caused by things like lightning strikes, thunderstorms. But in the province of Ontario, where most of the smoke we're seeing is actually coming from, the number of fires are still increasing. And they're not expected to get under control until maybe the beginning of August. Ontario now has the most active fires by province. There are nearly 200 burning. And as you mentioned, in Canada, the total is close to 900. Here's how Jeff Coulson puts it. He's a warning preparedness meteorologist. That's a person who studies the weather and public safety. He's with the government agency Environment Canada.
16: About a week ago, this was the third busiest season in recent times in terms of amount of area burned.
0: Let's talk about climate change. Scientists know that climate change is a big contributing factor to these fires. Can they quantify or have a sense of just how much of a role it plays?
15: So climate change is a part of this problem, yes, when it comes to the fires. Colleen Reed is an associate professor of geography at the University of Colorado Boulder. She's been studying the impacts of wildfire smoke, and she talked with me about this exact question.
17: So some of it is due to the fact that, you know, climate change is happening, the world is warming, and what happens when there's higher temperatures is that there's sort of more evaporation of water, and so it dries out fuels so that when there's an ignition source, those fuels are more likely to burn.
15: And she said there's other factors too, like past forest management practices have been to actually suppress fires, and that's led to a buildup of vegetation that we're now seeing burn. But there was a study out of Stanford in June, and that showed that prescribed fires, starting fires actually, could cut deadly smoke pollution by 20% in active fire years.
0: Okay. How does this year compare to other years?
15: So in terms of the smoke, it's starting to look similar to 2023. If you remember, Scott, that horrible smoke, it was in the same places that we're seeing now.
0: Mm-hmm.
15: And here's what climate researchers are telling me about that smoke. Because temperatures were so hot in the fire areas and there was so much dry vegetation, the areas got super, super strong. They got so hot that they generated their own weather, like clouds. And these clouds then functioned like a chimney, a super long chimney, shooting smoke into the upper atmosphere and then the jet stream, and then the wind was like a fire hose, and it pushed the smoke into these areas of the U.S.
0: Just how dangerous is the smoke?
15: It's really dangerous. It has a number of health effects on the heart and respiratory system. I want to mention a study last year in the journal Nature that said that as many as 70,000 people could die prematurely from wildfire smoke inhalation by the middle of this century. Currently, the number of deaths from smoke is about 40,000 this year.
0: NPR's Ava Berger, thank you.
15: Thanks, Scott.
14: The comedy Gail Daughtry and the Celebrity Sex Pass stars Zoe Deutsch as a young woman whose husband-to-be has a fling with his celebrity crush, Jennifer Aniston.
18: I had a celebrity free pass thing with my fiancé, but he took it literally. So now I need to have sex with Jon Hamm to even out the score and save my relationship.
19: Gotcha.
14: The film is in theaters now. David Wayne directed and co-wrote it. And as NPR's Mundalit Del Barco reports, he's been making absurdist comedy with his friends for years.
19: David Wayne's new movie is a ridiculous send-up of The Wizard of Oz. Instead of Dorothy Gale from Kansas, Gale Daughtry travels to Los Angeles, picking up friends along the way on her quest to bed actor John Hamm, who plays along. Like all of Wayne's movies, this one is filled with dumb jokes and silly visual gags, like when Hamm's Mad Men co-star John Slattery's foot keeps getting slammed in a door. Wayne says it took a decade to make the film, which he shot entirely in Los Angeles.
2: The idea of a comedy feature film that's just a comedy, that isn't also an action franchise or a horror movie, is shockingly and very sadly rare.
19: Wayne co-wrote the film with one of his closest friends, Ken Marino, with whom he's been making films since they were film school students at NYU in the late 1980s. Actor Joe Latrullio, who's in the new film, has also known Wayne since their undergraduate days, when they began honing their brand of humor.
20: If it involves wordplay or slapstick, or extending the joke and the bit a little bit more, it's going to be right in David's wheelhouse.
19: At NYU, Wayne and 10 of his friends created and performed comedy skits as a troupe called The State. They became so successful, their show was picked up by MTV. In 2001, Wayne got his friends together again for a goofy, low-budget movie that's become a cult classic, Wet Hot American Summer. It's set in a raucous 1980s summer camp in the Poconos, with the camp counselors played by comedic actors including Paul Rudd, Bradley Cooper, Amy Poehler, and Elizabeth Banks.
21: Let's all promise that in 25 years from today, we'll meet again and we'll see what kind of people we've blossomed into. What time do you want to meet?
22: Is it like 9 or 9:30?
21: Great, because I have something at 11.
19: 25 years later, many in the cast are now household names, and Wayne still hears compliments.
2: People are like, that movie is my litmus test for who I think is on my wavelength, or who I think is cool, or who I want to date.
23: People come up and tell me it's their favorite movie of all time. All of it just seems hysterical.
19: Marguerite Moreau played Rudd's girlfriend in Wet Hot American Summer. Like many in the cast, she's also in Wayne's newest film.
23: He's always been very playful and excited by everyone's ideas.
19: Wayne was born in 1969 and grew up in Cleveland watching Saturday Night Live and obsessed with comedians Steve Martin, Woody Allen, and Mel Brooks. As a 12-year-old, he did card tricks at kids' birthday parties.
24: Did you have like a name for your magic?
2: When I was a kid, Wayne O. the Great.
19: As an older teen, Wayne was a counselor at a Jewish summer camp in Maine.
2: I just really always had a very special feeling about summer camp and how like every day feels like a month. You know, your hormones are raging and special friendships. And I just was excited to use that as the backdrop for then what was a very silly, absurd comedy in many ways, but also, for my money, has a lot of warmth and truth under it.
19: In August, Wayne is celebrating the 25th anniversary of Wet Hot American Summer by going on tour with the Middle-Aged Dad Jam Band. He and his old college buddies and those in his film ensemble play covers of 70s and 80s songs with Wayne on the drums and singing.
25: Don't worry, Daddy, I'll have a home and a respectable eye.
19: From his tricked-out garage, where he rehearses and makes music videos with the band, Wayne says he plans to continue making music and comedy with his closest friends.
2: I think when you're in college and you find people that you connect with and you share a sensibility with, you're like, oh my God, let's hold hands and just never let go and let's keep doing this forever. I feel like if I'm going to go to work in the morning and do something that's really hard and takes a lot of energy, why not do it with the people that are your longtime friends who you have a shorthand with and who you enjoy being around and who are like family and who are the best in the biz. Why would you ever not do that?
19: Mandalit Del Barco, NPR News, Los Angeles.
0: 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Hoping to get more reading done this summer, NPR's Life Kit podcast is here to help. NPR's Mariel Sagata helps keep the pages turning.
26: I have this daydream where I go to the park and read under a tree. The sun is shining. The temperature is not too hot. The ground beneath me is comfortable. I have snacks on hand. I'm hydrated. And I am captivated by the book in front of me. Doesn't usually pan out like this. In reality, 2 minutes in, I'm sweating, my butt hurts from sitting on tree roots, I realize I forgot the snacks, and I can't focus. So I go home, turn on the TV. This is a mistake a lot of us make when it comes to reading. We think it should feel romantic, like this landmark event in our days.
1: You know, we have this imagination that like, oh, reading time is like this luxurious thing. I'm in my armchair sipping scotch.
26: Kevin Wynn is the author of the novels My Documents and New Waves. And in 2017, he wrote an article for GQ called How to Read a Whole Damn Book Every Week.
1: You have to make it a more regular habit than that. Because if you just wait for all those times when you're drinking scotch, hopefully you don't drink that much scotch. Hope you read more than you drink scotch. But yeah, if you wait for all those moments, you're never going to finish a book.
26: Whether your reading daydreams involve you at the park, in an armchair, at a lakeside retreat, or on the beach, what if you let those go and allowed yourself to read whenever, wherever? That's our takeaway one. This summer, read when you can, wherever you are.
1: The hardest part about reading a book is just like opening the book.
26: Wynn says instead of waiting for that perfect, distraction-free, cinematic moment, look for smaller opportunities throughout the day. Standing on the train platform, there's a few minutes to read. In a long line for lunch, you can get a chapter in. Read when you're early to school pickup or when you're waiting for your clothes to be done at the laundromat. And if you commute to work, well, that's a gimme.
1: Driving to work, it's audiobook time. You get on the subway, it's time to like open the book. I'm not going to play video games on my phone or listen to a podcast. It's really easy to have that kind of discipline because it's sort of like a sequestered part of your day where you decide, I'm doing this thing at this time.
26: Now, to set yourself up for success here, you need to have books within reach. That's takeaway two.
4: I have an upstairs book and a downstairs book and a car book and a bathroom book and a bathtub book. You know, I have books everywhere.
26: Juanita Giles is the executive director of the Virginia Children's Book Festival.
4: Put them all over the place and always have one with you. And pretty soon you'll pick one up and you'll start reading and then there you go.
26: Now you might be thinking, how can my e-reader or my phone be in five places at once? Yeah, you're going to need good old paper and ink books for this. And you don't have to buy them all. Your local library will be happy to supply. Lastly, takeaway three, only read the books you want to read. If you're struggling to read a particular book, maybe you need to give it a little bit of a chance, or maybe you just don't like it. Tracy Thomas is the host of the literary podcast, The Stacks.
5: For my work, I have to read books and finish books that I do not always like. I can tell you, usually within 10 to 20 pages, if I will like a book.
26: But your book reading hobby is not a job. So no, you don't have to finish a book that has you snoozing.
5: I think if you're falling asleep while you're reading it, that's a good sign that maybe you don't like it. I think that if you are constantly checking your phone while you're reading, that might be a sign that you don't like it. I think that if you want to do anything else but read, that might be a sign that you don't like what you're reading. Put it down. Save yourself.
26: There are way too many books in the world to read ones you don't like. For NPR News, I'm Marielle Segarra.
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6: Influencers are a $30 billion market, unless you think it's just people pulling out their phone and doing something catchy.
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8: Try to stay out of the sun this weekend. Very hot and very humid weather for us. Remember to stay hydrated. Few clouds for the overnight, and we're in the mid-70s. And then we get mid-90s on the air temperature on Saturday. It'll be a sunny day, maybe a few clouds, but the heat index tomorrow, about 106. Mid-70s and clear for Saturday night. We're getting sunshine again on Sunday. Mid-90s on the high, around 105 on the heat index. This is WRKF, meteorologist Steve Hamilton.
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12: From WWNO in New Orleans and WRKF in Baton Rouge, you're listening to All Things Considered. I'm Sarah Hennigan. Roughly 2 years ago, Louisiana Considered's managing producer Alana Schreiber created the podcast Road to Rickwood. The four-part series by NPR and the MLB told the story of the intersection between Negro Leagues baseball and the civil rights movement in Birmingham, Alabama, and how those stories played out at America's oldest ballpark, Rickwood Field. Now she's recently produced a new podcast episode, once again about the Negro Leagues, but this time the story takes place in Puerto Rico. Alana Schreiber spoke to WWNO's Bob Pavlovich for more on this story and all the Louisiana connections.
13: Okay, let's start by giving us some background on your interest in the Negro Leagues. Where did that all come from?
15: Yeah, it actually goes back to fourth grade. I remember I had a project for Black History Month, and I could not decide who I wanted to do. And my mom started to tell me about this guy named Buck O'Neill who had recently passed away. He had played and managed in the Negro Leagues, but he really spent the second act of his career just advocating for more recognition for the league that he played in, because these were some of the best ball players that ever existed, and he didn't think they were being properly recognized. So he just barely didn't get enough votes to get into the Hall of Fame shortly before his death. But he was so gracious about it because he was just so thrilled that other Negro Leaguers had made it in. And that really stuck out to me as someone who their league somehow was more important than their own career. So needless to say, I gave my fourth grade class a very passionate presentation on Buck O'Neill.
13: And during your time with our station, what are some of the other Negro League stories you've explored? What have you learned about Louisiana's Black baseball history?
15: There has been so much to explore. I mean, we've discussed some of the iconic teams like the New Orleans Black Pelicans, the Crescent City Stars, the New Orleans Zulus. Toni Stone, a pitcher and one of three confirmed women to have played in the Negro Leagues, did a stint for the New Orleans Creoles. But my favorite story had to be our interview with Carlos Wright Robinson. Her father, his name was Johnny Wright. He was a New Orleans native, and he was actually signed to the Brooklyn Dodgers just after Jackie Robinson. They trained together in the minor leagues in Montreal, and some even thought that they would debut in the majors together. Mm-hmm. Ultimately, Wright couldn't really hack it, mainly because he was a pitcher and it was just way too much pressure. But later in life was really when Carlos found out about her father and his legacy. She wrote a book about it, and it was really special to get to talk to her.
13: Mm-hmm. So let's discuss the new series, American Colony. What's it about?
15: It's really just the story of Puerto Rico's relationship with America. So the first season has six episodes that really explore this long and complicated dynamic where Puerto Ricans have some rights of American citizens, but not all. Mm-hmm. There's an episode that looks into the history of Puerto Rican service members who have long been overlooked but played major roles in pretty much every American war in the 20th century. There's an episode about the Jones Act and how this seemingly simple law requiring American ships to have American crews actually can get super complicated. And then there's an episode that I pitched about baseball.
13: And walk us through the episode you produced, Never Felt Freer.
15: Yes, so this episode explores baseball history in Puerto Rico, specifically the Negro Leagues players who came to Puerto Rico in the early 20th century that really popularized the sport. So from the beginning, Black players would often go to places like Puerto Rico, Mexico, Cuba, Venezuela during the winter. And in Puerto Rico, they were playing integrated baseball. And even some white American baseball players were there. And this is because baseball was just never segregated in Puerto Rico. Mm-hmm. And as a result, these Black baseball players were treated so much better in Puerto Rico than they ever were in the United States. I mean, in the U.S., they couldn't find places to eat. They were forced to sleep on the bus. In Puerto Rico, they are being treated like kings. They are just full-on celebrities, finest hotels. They don't have to pay for a single meal. And in turn, they really help inspire and elevate baseball throughout the archipelago. And you can argue that if it was not for the Negro Leaguers who came, baseball would not be as big as it is today in Puerto Rico, nor would it have led to all the amazing athletes who've come out of there.
13: Mm-hmm. One of the key players in this episode is a Louisiana native, right? Willard Brown. Tell us about him.
15: Willard Brown was born in Shreveport, and he played for a while on a team based out of Monroe. And he was actually the fourth black player to ever debut in the major leagues. Alongside Hank Thompson, he debuted for the St. Louis Browns in 1947, just months after Jackie Robinson. But the amount of racism and isolation from other teammates made it really difficult for him to succeed. At the time, St. Louis was the southernmost team. He was subject to a lot of racism and didn't really have all the support or eyes on him that Robinson had. Mm-hmm. So he really struggled and ultimately was let go and never returned to the major leagues. But he did go to Puerto Rico, where he just achieved this unmatched success. He won the Triple Crown twice. He had a .432 average one season. And the fans called him Ese Hombre, or that man, because of just how incredible he was. And he's someone that a lot of Louisianans might not know about, but he is still very well remembered in Puerto Rico. He actually reflected on his time abroad here.
16: I tell you, most of the places in there, we got more respect than we did here. We got more respect in them foreign countries than we did in our own country.
13: Alana, any other big names that come up in this episode our listeners might be familiar with?
15: I mean, so many famous ball players have spent time there. Satchel Paige, Josh Gibson, even Willie Mays. In fact, over 20 former Santurce Cangrejeros players specifically are now in the Baseball Hall of Fame, including the recently inducted Billy Wagner, which I love because that means there's more Santurce Cangrejeros in the Hall of Fame than New York Mets. But one of my favorite stories has to be about Monty Irving. He was this power-hitting outfielder, and a lot of people thought he was going to be the guy to integrate Major League Baseball. But when the Dodgers came calling, he had just gotten out of the Army, so he requested going down to Puerto Rico to sharpen his skills. And he noticed every day this 11-year-old boy would climb a tree outside the stadium, peer over and watch him. And his name was Roberto Clemente.
13: Oh, wow.
15: Yeah. And Monty Irving really bonded with a young Clemente. He would get him into the stadium for free. He even gave him his first real glove. And that relationship was not only special to Roberto Clemente himself, but also to his family. His son, Roberto Clemente Jr., was the one who actually told me this incredible story.
17: After Dak's accident, they were both inducted into the Baseball Hall of Fame the same day, on the same class. So I know he was, you know, looking down and being happy and so honored to have been inducted with his idol into the Baseball Hall of Fame.
13: That's remarkable. What do you hope listeners take away from this episode? And why should someone listen, maybe even if they aren't the biggest of baseball fans?
15: Yeah, I mean, this episode is just about so much more than baseball. It's really the story of a remarkable relationship between black American athletes and Puerto Rico, and how at a time of intense racism and segregation in the U.S., Puerto Rico wasn't just a place where black ball players could be themselves, but they could really be celebrated for everything they were contributing to the sport. And it really just shows the breadth and widespread impacts the Negro Leagues had. Bob, I know you even have a personal connection to the Negro Leagues.
13: Well, when my dad was stationed in Virginia during the Korean War, Don Newcomb was a soldier, the former Negro leaguer who later pitched for the Brooklyn Dodgers. But he said Nuke played the outfield because he didn't want to blow his arm out in the Army.
15: That's a smart man.
13: Alana Schreiber, managing producer of Louisiana Considered. You can listen to American Colony and the episode Never Felt Freer wherever you get your podcasts. Thanks for being here.
15: Thanks for having me.
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26: Live from NPR News in Washington, I'm Libby Casey. Despite promising major revelations about election security in last night's primetime address, President Trump repeated unfounded claims about election interference. Documents provided by the White House did not back up his assertions that the election system is, quote, broken. NPR's Franco Ordonez says Trump used a high-profile perch to steer the political conversation.
27: This speech may also be about redefining the terms of the debate going into the midterms. I mean, voters are very concerned about the economy in Iran, and that's been hurting Trump politically. But election security is something that has energized Trump supporters in the past. So even though many of these claims have already been debunked, Democrats actually risk being drawn into a prolonged back and forth with Republicans on proposals that they think are popular, instead of spending that time talking about the economy.
26: Democrats reacted to Trump's speech by warning that he could use his claims to curb voting rights and cast doubt on the midterm elections. President Trump's social media company is planning to sell faster access to the president's posts. As NPR's Bobby Allen reports, the service is being offered to banks and Wall Street trading firms.
28: The company that runs Trump's Truth Social platform is offering to give customers faster access to the president's often long and rambling social media posts. At times, Trump makes major announcements about policy or foreign affairs from his Truth Social account, whether about tariffs or the war in Iran. Those posts can move financial markets. And now for a fee reportedly up to $100,000, customers can access these updates faster than the general public. Critics of the licensing fee for presidential announcements say it's an abuse of government power that would allow Wall Street investors to profit from White House developments, potentially at the expense of American citizens. Government ethics disclosures show Trump earned more than $2 billion in his first year back in office. Bobby Allen, NPR News.
26: Taylor Farms, one of the largest suppliers of salad in the U.S., announced it is recalling all iceberg lettuce sourced from central Mexico. NPR's Allison Aubrey reports the product is linked to cyclospora cases in five states.
29: The FDA's traceback investigation identified a single supplier of iceberg lettuce from Mexico as the potential source of thousands of cyclospora cases in Indiana, Kentucky, Michigan, Ohio, and West Virginia. Taylor Farms confirmed it is removing all iceberg lettuce sourced from central Mexico. The company says no Taylor Farms branded salads or kits that you can buy in the grocery store are associated with this outbreak. Federal health officials say more than 1,600 people infected with cyclospora reported eating Taco Bell in the five states. And in Michigan, investigators interviewed nearly 200 people who'd gotten sick after eating at Taco Bell, and 90% said they'd eaten iceberg lettuce as part of their meal. The move follows Taco Bell's announcement to voluntarily remove potentially affected lettuce. Allison Aubrey, NPR News.
26: This is NPR.
0: It's 6:04. In local news, the special prosecutor in the Orleans Parish grand jury probe that handed out a 16-count indictment against Attorney General Liz Merle has asked the court to block a subpoena against her. As The Advocate reports, Lori White filed a motion to quash the subpoena Merle is seeking for communication between the special prosecutor, members of New Orleans city government, and the news media about the grand jury proceedings. In the filing, White said Merle failed to identify any single document in the subpoena. White also condemned Merle for targeting her and the Orleans Parish District Attorney in her subpoenas, writing that no state court has ever allowed a defendant to conduct a, quote, retaliatory campaign against a prosecutor. For many New Orleans teenagers, summer is a chance to earn money, gain experience, and take a first step into the workforce. But as Jocelyn Burgess reports, this year some young people are finding themselves stuck on step one. Getting hired.
1: Every summer, teenagers across New Orleans enter the job market hoping to earn a paycheck, build their resumes, and gain real-world experience. But landing a position has been more difficult than expected. Story Bakay is the director of internships at Youth Force NOLA. She says many students face barriers before they even get hired.
2: I think some of the barriers is like things like transportation. Sometimes that income is something that you need. It's not you looking for an experience. It's something that's really going to help you make it through the summer.
1: And it's not just New Orleans. Nationally, millions of teens and young adults enter the workforce once school ends, creating more competition for seasonal jobs. According to the U.S. Bureau of Labor Statistics, early data from 2026 shows youth unemployment rates increasing, hovering around 9% in June. While organizations like Youth Force NOLA do their best, many teens still have trouble navigating, just getting in the door. In New Orleans, I'm Jocelyn Burgess.
0: And finally, the state is reporting 4 heat-related deaths for the month of June. One death occurred in the North Shore region, another in Acadiana, and 2 in Northeast Louisiana. Temperatures in South Louisiana are in the mid-90s today with a heat index above 100 degrees. Have a nice weekend. I'm Sarah Hennigan.
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19: In Los Angeles, I'm Kai Rizdal. It is Friday today. This one is the 17th of July. Good as always to have you along, everybody. We are, in the interests of time, just going to jump right in. Catherine Rempel's at MS Now and The Bulwark as well. Anna Swanson is at The New York Times. Hey, you two.
30: Hey, Kai.
31: Hey, Kai.
19: Catherine, you get to go first. The 6 letters with which we will start are CPI and PPI. When you got those inflation numbers, what was the first thing you thought of?
30: Almost who cares?
3: Not who cares, really. But it's like they're just so dated at this point. This is the problem.
9: Yeah.
3: These numbers are always very backward looking. By design, you know, not by design, but just like.
9: Well, yeah, dead. I mean, kind of by design, right?
3: That's well, they're not intended to be backward looking. It's just that's the only option we have, I guess. But they are especially backward looking right now because, you know, they just, the sort of erratic policymaking and, the on again, off again, on again, off again war with Iran just makes any data imprint extremely perishable. Right? That these snapshots are from a point in time that in some ways is in no way relevant to the point in time today, much less in the coming months. So great that the numbers were softer than expected, you know, that inflation was cooler than expected, mm-hmm. not as bad as expected. But, you know, since those metrics were calculated, a lot has changed and the war is back on again. So it's really hard to get too excited, by a couple of soft imprints.
9: So Anna, the thing I've been sort of harping on all week is that, this is a moment in time. They are blips. One, or two data points do not a trend make. And in fact, Beth Hammack, the president of Cleveland Fed came out on LinkedIn on a statement either yesterday or today and said, you know what? People in my district, the Cleveland Fed district, are saying inflation is broad based and they're really getting squeezed by it. And I guess my question to you is, there is inflation yet to come, especially now because, as Catherine said, the war is back on and oil is again pricey.
10: Yes. No, I think that's true. I mean, there was some encouraging signs on this in the inflation data, though, which is, you know, not just that consumer prices were down due to oil prices, but also that core inflation, which strips mm-hmm. out, mm-hmm. you know, more volatile things like food and energy, was flat month on month. So, you know, I mean, it's definitely a mixed picture. I mean, things are not great, but I do think that there are signs here that if the war were to go away, we would be on, you know, a fairly good footing, as an economy. The issue is that we just don't seem to know how to make this pesky war go away, right? The ceasefire was over almost as quickly as it had started. It just seems to be, ballooning, cascading. So, we need to see a lot more, stability.
9: Yeah. The if was doing a lot of work there. Catherine.
10: Yes.
9: our new Fed chairman, Kevin Warsh, on the Hill for his Humphrey Hawkins testimony this week. The guy is consistent, if nothing else, right? Not only not offering forward guidance, but also not saying anything about how he is committed to getting inflation back to its 2% target. I thought that was worth a note or two.
3: Yeah. Look, he has, as you point out, has been consistent for, I think, over a decade now about not wanting to telegraph, not thinking that the Fed should be telegraphing what it plans to do, which also happens to be a somewhat convenient stance right now, whether maybe otherwise some political pressure for the Fed to do things that it is not inclined to do. So why, you know, telegraph that in particular, by which I mean, you know, not cutting rates. I think that he's very hard to get information out of, but that's his goal, right? I mean, and that's usually the goal of bears, that they don't want to spook markets. They don't want to move markets. But he is particularly committed to releasing no information at all, whether that means not really answering questions at a press conference other than we'll have a task force for that, or otherwise deflection questions on the Hill.
9: Yeah. Anna Swanson, speaking of on again, off again, on again, off again, tariffs are back in the news. Hello. There was Brazil, I guess, yesterday or 2 days ago, new tariffs on them. The tariffs that the president imposed after the Supreme Court shot down his April a year ago tariffs, they expire on Friday next, I think. Jameson Greer, the trade representative, told David Gura at Bloomberg that, you know, they're working on new stuff. So here we go again.
10: Yes, absolutely. So I know people have gotten really jaded with all the different tariffs. It's hard to keep them straight, but I do think it's worth paying attention to this one because it's a really big deal, both economically, historically. So when this 10% tariff expires, they're going to introduce new tariffs, basically trying to recreate what they had before the Supreme Court case. One is a tariff that's related to forced labor that they're imposing on more than 80 countries of roughly 10%. And then they have another one that's going to follow from another trade investigation that's basically unfair manufacturing practices, and that's on more than 40 countries. So, I mean, these are huge measures, again, just totally remaking the global trading system. And, you know, ones that they think are going to be a lot more durable. You know, this law that they're using has been challenged in court numerous times. But it hasn't been used in this way, this incredibly broad way. So, you know, I guess we'll see. We're kind of on unprecedented ground in terms of tariffs, and in terms of the court cases that are challenging them as well.
9: Just what we need, more unprecedented ground. Anna Swanson at the New York Times on this Friday. Catherine Rempel at MS Now. Thanks, you two.
10: Thanks, guys.
9: Have a great weekend. Wall Street on this Friday. I mean, you know, things could have been better. We'll have the details when we do the numbers.

0: We're going to do a 180 here to a place that nobody, maybe literally not ever, has accused of having a fun shortage. Las Vegas, Nevada. Tejal Rao is chief restaurant critic for the New York Times, where she wrote about that city's famous, infamous maybe, but also ever-changing buffet scene.
1: It's not that the very first buffet was in Las Vegas or that Las Vegas invented the buffet, but this hotel called the El Rancho, they started this thing they called the Chuck Wagon Service in 1946 for the really late night gamblers at the casino. So from 1 to 4, if you were there gambling, it was like, okay, keep gambling, keep spending your money.